0: Polani reports from Florida, home to one of the nation's largest Haitian communities.
1: At 6 a.m. on Monday, Farah LaRue returned home from her night shift. After today, she no longer has legal status to live or work in the United States. LaRue has stocked her home with food and covered the glass panel on her front door because she's afraid Immigration and Customs Enforcement might show up. If they do, she's memorized her lawyer's phone number.
2: If I don't get mistreated by ICE at the detention center, I may be killed in Haiti and my blood will be on Trump's hands.
1: The Department of Homeland Security says conditions in Haiti have improved enough for Haitian nationals to return. For NPR News, I'm Reshma Kirpalani in Miami.
0: Hundreds of thousands of authors will receive their share of the $1.5 billion settlement as part of a copyright infringement lawsuit against the AI company Anthropic. NPR's Chloe Veltman reports it's far from an unqualified victory for the industry.
3: The compensation is about $3,000 for each title Anthropic used to train its AI models without authors' consent. New York Times bestselling author Charles Graber was a named plaintiff in the suit. Anthropic used two of his books. He says the payout reaffirms that piracy is a crime, but he has mixed feelings about the last 2.5 years he spent fighting Anthropic.
4: A lot of travel, a lot of discussion about what to do and how to proceed, and a lot of jobs passed up. I'm much poorer for this settlement, ironically.
3: Authors will split the money with publishers, and more than $100 million goes to the plaintiff's lawyers. Chloe Veltman, NPR News.
0: A tornado has struck northeastern Wisconsin, causing widespread damage and power outages. Cities including Appleton and Menasha reported severe impacts with roofs ripped off of homes and vehicles flipped over. There have been no immediate reports of injuries or fatalities. The storm knocked out power to more than 30,000 ratepayers. This is NPR News from Washington.
5: And live from LAS News, I'm Julia Paskin. The drive-through West Hollywood returns to normal today after crews reopened parts of the Sunset Strip that were flooded by this month's water main break. Some businesses are still assessing the damage, like the Dialogue Cafe on Holloway. Tell you about that later in the evening. Meanwhile, federal prosecutors filed a motion today to drop their case against L.A. labor leader David Huerta a year after he was arrested protesting an ICE raid last summer. Here's Libby Rainey.
6: Huerta is the president of the state's largest labor union, SEIU California. His arrest was one of the most dramatic moments of last summer, sparking a firestorm of criticism. The federal government charged him with a felony. They accused him of interfering with immigration enforcement after he showed up at Ambience Apparel in downtown LA while federal authorities were executing a warrant. Huerta said the arrest violated his constitutional rights. The felony charge was later downgraded to a misdemeanor, and now, more than a year later, federal prosecutors have moved to drop the case completely. Libby Rainey, LAist News.
5: Meanwhile, the Sherman Oaks Homeowners Association will host the first debate in the fall runoff of the LA mayor's race. Karen Bass and Nithya Raman take the stage August 19th. Reservations are only available for association members, but the debate will be live streamed to the public. And the San Bernardino County Library is now offering a new tool to help users trace their genealogy. The County Library added Heritage Hub, a database that allows users to explore their family history by accessing old newspapers, obituaries, census records, and other documents. All you need is a library card to be able to use the tool. More at LAS.com, 506.
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9: 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I'm Juana Summers.
10: And I'm Sasha Pfeiffer. We're starting this hour in Memphis, Tennessee, where President Trump announced a new anti-crime task force last fall. At the time, federal and local officials never mentioned immigration enforcement as a goal. but an influx of federal agents into the city has led to widespread immigration arrests. And Trump has said that's something he wants to replicate in other U.S. cities. NPR's Kat Lonsdorf reports from Memphis.
11: When 18-year-old Yasser Lopez thinks back to the moment he was arrested by federal immigration officers in February,

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2: Julia Paskin with you. All Things Considered is up next, then on Marketplace at 6:30. Maryland was hit hard by cuts to the federal workforce, so a group has been trying to create some economic certainty with a project inspired by universal basic income. That's in 30 on Marketplace. And for a quick roundup of the day's local news, a new LA Report Evening Edition podcast is out now. 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
2: Now at 6. In a landmark decision, thousands of authors may get a settlement from the AI company Anthropic.
6: I was proud to be part of a ragtag bunch of authors, joined later by publishers, and face a Goliath.
2: What the case could mean for how large language models use people's work. Live from LAist 89.3, it's All Things Considered. I'm Julia Paskin. Also this hour, as the number of U.S. service members killed and injured in Iranian attacks increased last week, the Pentagon shifted how it released information about casualties. Ed Dwight is one of the most significant African-American sculptors. A retrospective show highlights some of the 92-year-old's best work. And from the LAist newsroom, voters in the city of Orange will have their say in November on whether the city should adopt a charter. It's Monday, July 27th. The national news from NPR is next.
7: Live from NPR News in Washington, I'm Ryland Barton. President Trump touted his tariffs in Michigan today, a state where they've affected many businesses.
8: I placed historic tariffs on foreign producers and manufacturers, including a 25% tariff on foreign automobiles, something that no other president had the courage to ever do.
7: Michigan's economy relies heavily on Canada, and new tariffs, including on imported cars and auto parts, create concerns. Trump's visit comes before Michigan's primary next week, and early voting's already underway. Democrats face another ideological battle between their progressive and moderate flanks in the Senate race. Congresswoman Haley Stevens is running against public health official Abdul El-Sayed, who's more left-leaning. Trump has endorsed former Congressman Mike Rogers in the Republican primary. Former FBI Director Jim Comey is asking a judge to dismiss his indictment for posting a photo of seashells on a North Carolina beach. NPR's Kerry Johnson reports.
9: Jim Comey says he thought shells that spelled out the numbers 8647 were clever political commentary, using restaurant slang to express opposition to the 47th president, Donald Trump. But the Justice Department turned Comey's Instagram post into a criminal prosecution, arguing the former FBI director made a serious threat against the president. In a new court filing, Comey's lawyers say that defies common sense and the First Amendment. Comey says he's being punished for criticizing Trump, and that forcing him to stand trial will chill free speech. The DOJ tried and failed to bring another criminal case against Comey last year. Kerry Johnson, NPR News, Washington.
7: A federal judge in Minnesota has frozen a new law in the state aimed at prediction markets like Kalshi and Polymarket. As Minnesota Public Radio's Dana Ferguson reports, the law is the first of its kind in the country.
10: Judge Catherine Menendez blocked a law days away from taking effect that would make it a felony to host or advertise a prediction market in Minnesota. The sites let people wager on everything, from sports to politics to celebrity weddings. State legislators passed the law this spring, saying the markets could become addictive for young people and raising concerns about insider trading. The Commodity Futures Trading Commission, along with Kalshi and Polymarket, sued, saying the federal government has the authority to regulate the markets, not states. Judge Menendez says the CFTC and markets proved they could face irreparable harm from the law. She granted a preliminary injunction preventing enforcement while the case plays out. For NPR News, I'm Dana Ferguson in St. Paul.
7: The College Football Players Association says Stanford has become the first team to organize a player-led chapter. The group was established 5 years ago and advocates for unionization. This could create momentum for bargaining over working conditions for student athletes. This is NPR.
2: Live from LAS News, I'm Julia Paskin. Boyle Heights residents say odors are still strong in the area. There's been an increase in pests, and they're concerned for their health weeks after the Lineage Warehouse fire. That's the result from a survey done by LA County public health officials on July 15th and 16th. Officials went door-to-door and reached out to 650 households. Less than half responded. Lineage, the company leasing the warehouse, says nearly half of it has been cleared. And voters in the city of Orange will have their say in November on whether the city should adopt a charter. Officials recently moved to put the issue on the ballot. A charter functions like a constitution, which lays out how the city will be governed while still following state and federal laws. Orange is facing big financial problems, and some officials say a charter could help them make changes to avoid potential bankruptcy by the year 2029. Jody Balma teaches political science at Fullerton College.
11: The idea that being a charter city absolves you of all state regulation is not true. How does a charter city change the finances? That depends what's in the charter.
2: Other charter SoCal cities include LA, Santa Ana, and Huntington Beach. An artist, Betty Saar, who was known for reclaiming Jim Crow era memorabilia as symbols of Black liberation, has died at the age of 99. She was a pivotal figure in LA's Black art movement. Much of her work involved found objects, and she was cited, she cited the Watts Towers as an early source of inspiration. She grew up in Pasadena and was a designer before turning to making art in her 30s. Her 100th birthday would have been this week. It's 6:06.
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0: This is All Things Considered from NPR News. I'm Sasha Pfeiffer.
15: And I'm Juana Summers. Perhaps the most important information the Pentagon releases to the public is on American casualties in conflict, but amid a recent increase in deaths and injuries from Iranian attacks, the Pentagon has changed how it counts that data. NPR's Quill Lawrence joins us now. He's in Reno, Nevada, at the Convention of the Veterans of Foreign Wars. Hi there.
16: Hi. So, Quill, sorry if it's a little noisy.
15: Yeah, no, I hear that. You were watching all of this last week as there were these escalating attacks between the U.S. and Iran. So if you could just bring us up to date on the confusion then and where things are now.
16: Well, yeah. So a week ago Friday, it was announced that there were four troops killed in action, Iranian rocket and drone attacks on bases in Jordan and in northern Iraq. And as we were reporting those out, we would check the official numbers on the Pentagon's website. But the numbers of those killed in action for the war in Iran were kind of switching back and forth before our eyes on the Pentagon's website. It would, one day it said 14, and then they added the four new KIA, and it went up to 18, but then it was knocked back down to 14 again. And as we had already reported, NPR had a

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6: The Odyssey is soaring at the box office. Why is a nearly 3,000-year-old story you maybe read in high school packing theaters in 2026? 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I'm Todd Zwillick. Today, the 1A Movie Club talks The Odyssey. The latest from director Christopher Nolan is an almost three-hour-long saga of myth, monsters, and the human reality of war. The Odyssey's grossed nearly $640 million worldwide in 2 weekends. What does this success say about the kinds of movies that audiences crave and why? And we'll hear right from the director, Christopher Nolan, on making the film.
7: So you're accusing me of using the Trojan horse to put a Trojan horse in the Trojan horse. Trojan horse inception.
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8: Live from NPR News in Washington, I'm Ryland Barton. President Trump is asking the Supreme Court to allow the administration to carry out key parts of his executive order that calls for restricting voting by mail. As NPR's Hansi Lo Wang reports, a lower court found it to be unconstitutional.
9: Trump's order so far has not directly affected mail-in voting. It calls for the U.S. Postal Service to come up with lists of eligible voters and deliver mail-in ballots only to people on those lists. USPS is financial supporter of NPR. Federal judge in Boston found Trump's directives overstep his authority under the Constitution, which gives power to state legislatures and Congress to set federal election rules. The Trump administration is now asking the Supreme Court to pause the judge's ruling. The administration argues it's likely to win this legal fight because 23 mainly Democratic-led states challenged Trump's order before the order was fully carried out, making it too early for courts to weigh in. The Supreme Court is not expected to rule on the administration's emergency requests until next week. Hansi Lo Wang, NPR News.
8: President Trump is calling on Republican Senate leader John Thune to keep senators in Washington and delay their August recess until they pass a strict proof of citizenship voting bill. The bill, known as the Save America Act, is a priority for Trump, even though it doesn't have enough support to pass. Thune has repeatedly tried to move on from the issue.
10: We voted on it 2, 3, 4, 5 times already. Had it up on the floor for an extended period of time, so... But I'm still showing how this ends. What's the picture of victory at the end?
8: Utah Republican Senator Mike Lee escalated his pressure last week, saying it could affect his support for leadership after November. The man convicted of killing 4 college students in Idaho almost 4 years ago has filed a petition to reopen his case. From Boise State Public Radio, Lauren Patterson reports.
11: Brian Koberger is serving 4 life sentences in prison following his conviction last July. He's now filed a petition for post-conviction relief, and court records suggest he's representing himself. In an interview from prison, Koberger told the New York Times he's seeking to abandon his guilty plea and have a trial. He said his guilty plea, quote, hinged on false promises and blatant disinformation and must be withdrawn. Koberger is claiming ineffective legal counsel, saying his lawyers failed to disclose or review exculpatory evidence, according to a handwritten filing made public by court officials and cited by the Times. For NPR News, I'm Lauren Patterson in Orofino, Idaho.
8: ICE plans to keep one of its largest detention facilities open for at least another year. The decision comes despite reports of human rights abuses. ICE plans to extend the no-bid contract of the firm running the Camp East Montana in El Paso, Texas, through September 2027. This could cost taxpayers an additional $776 million. ICE argues that relocating detainees or changing contractors would be unpractical and costly. 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
2: And live from LAS News, I'm Julia Paskin. The city of Orange will ask voters in November if it should become a charter city. Officials recently put it on the ballot. Orange is currently bound by state law and mandates, and a charter gives voters more control over local governance. 121 California cities have adopted charters, including Santa Ana and LA. Meanwhile, the deadline for Eaton Fire survivors to apply to a compensation program is coming up this fall, and LAist's Aaron Stone wants to hear from people who did or did not participate.
0: Last January, the Eaton Fire killed at least 19 people and burned thousands of homes and businesses. Southern California Edison has said publicly the fire was likely sparked by their equipment, which is why the company launched a compensation program for victims. Accepting a payout means agreeing not to sue the utility. Company officials say the program provides fast payments and fair resolutions. Was that your experience? Fill out our survey at LAist.com/payout. We'll read every response, and nothing will be shared publicly without your permission. Aaron Stone, LAist News.
2: The grueling Badwater Ultra Marathon starts in about an hour in Death Valley. The 135-mile race will take runners across the desert and two mountain ranges before ending at the Mount Whitney portal. Local participants include 67-year-old Danny Westergaard of Palos Verdes Estates. He's finished the race a record 18 consecutive times.
12: I'm foolish enough to keep signing up as long as I can get in, and as long as I'm able to make the cutoffs every year, I'm thankful that I get in.
2: We'll need to finish before 5 p.m. on Wednesday to make that 19. It's 7:06.
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0: This is 1A. I'm Todd Zwillick in for Jen White. It's been 3 years since Christopher Nolan's film Oppenheimer. That three-hour historical drama was a critical and commercial smash hit, even winning Best Picture at the Oscars. And now Christopher Nolan is back, of course, with The Odyssey. It's a follow-up. Few directors could pull off an ancient saga of gods and monsters and the cost of war, all clocking in around that three-hour mark that only the biggest directors can get past studios these days.
1: Tell me what you remember.
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0: This big screen version of Homer's nearly 3,000-year-old epic poem follows Greek King Odysseus as he journeys home after the Trojan War. But the film breaks from that poem to show us the Battle of Troy and human fallout of the warfare. It still has the monsters and the magic of the original myth and a major Hollywood budget to bring it all to life. Audiences are responding. Boy, are they. The film has grossed, get ready, nearly $640 million worldwide in 2 weekends since it came out. The 1A Movie Club is back. We're talking The Odyssey. How well does the film work as an adaptation? And how are audiences responding? Plus, later,

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2: To the sirens. I don't know if I can help you, but anyway, you should listen and you're going to get out and see that movie anyway. All right, John Horn, let's start with your high level reactions to the big epic film. What did you think?
3: I have to say I was a little skeptical going in, and I should never, ever, ever underestimate Christopher Nolan. I was like, okay. I mean, I was a little skeptical about Oppenheimer. It's like, how do you take a story about the nuclear bomb and make it compelling cinema? And how do you take a story that feels not just antiquated, but I think for a lot of people who read Homer in high school, difficult to approach. And you know, I think the lesson is underestimate Christopher Nolan at your own peril. I was sucked into this the moment it started. And not only did I go back and started thinking about Homer, I started thinking about war. I started thinking about taking care of, you know, immigrants and the unhoused and how we treat the least of us. I think it's not only an incredibly successful action movie, but I think it's a profound discourse on war and on human responsibility. And Chris Nolan, I think, has taken his success and decided that he's going to make movies that matter. I mean, it's not to say that movies like Batman didn't matter, but I think he's working at a level that very few filmmakers in Hollywood are doing. Not only is he working on a highly commercial and aesthetically pleasing level, but he's telling stories that matter. And I think that's a very hard thing to do simultaneously.
2: Later in the hour, we're going to hear John Horn sit down with Christopher Nolan. So stay tuned for that. Jacqueline Coley, your review, your takeaway, your big score. What did you think of The Odyssey?
4: I mean, I would just agree with everything that John said, first of all. I do feel like the film is operating on so many different levels because there is the conversations about war and responsibility, and also about breaking the rules of society, that there are certain inalienable rules that we all must abide by, and those that break them do so at their own peril. And these are obviously themes that have been reverberating since Homer, or whoever the Homer entity was, released The Odyssey. But in addition to that, it also operates on a very human and personal level, in the sense that this is one of the most profound, I think, representations of the various types of love that we experience in our life. The love between a mother and a son, the love between two partners, the love between those around us that serve us and those that serve, those that we serve in return. For example, a dog or a faithful person behind their side, like a John Leguizamo character who was a slave in the Odysseus version, but has been made into a servant for Christopher Nolan's version. I think all of these are incredibly profound. And the fact that he is doing this under the guise of a very terrifying, oftentimes action-filled moment that has also captivated and created this new form of visual technology. I mean, again, there's a lot of plates spinning in the air on The Odyssey, and not a single one of them drops. I think the most shocking thing I heard John say in his sort of review is the idea that he doubted Christopher Nolan, because I, for one, did not. Because the other thing about The Odyssey, and I'll just leave it at this before we move on, is that he's kind of been making this movie through all of his movies. Going back to Memento or even The Following, I mean, there have been allusions and conversations with Greek mythology, with Odysseus, with flawed heroes throughout all of his films. And this was essentially, I think, one that he's kind of been making in snippets, and now he's made it into an epic.
2: Well, you mentioned John Leguizamo, who I think people aren't talking enough about that performance. He's a supporting actor. We'll get to him maybe later in the hour as we talk about some of these performances. We got to talk about Matt Damon. He's the big star. There are a lot of stars in this movie. Matt Damon's on the poster. He's also in the title. What did you make of his performance, John Horn?
3: It's a tricky part to pull off, because if you know Homer, you know the Odyssey. Odysseus is a flawed character. He makes some mistakes, and he makes mistakes that go back to kind of the oldest concepts of pride and ego and self. And if you're going to be able to pull that off in a movie, you have to make sure that on some level, the audience, even if they don't always agree with your choices, believes in you as a character. And that's a very hard thing to pull off. I can't imagine many other actors being able to do this, because not only is Matt Damon playing a character who is

0: flawed and makes a number of bad decisions and then comes to realize it. So there's some intellectual exercise going on as well. But he's also kicking butt, and he's, you know, he's not a armchair intellectual who is like looking back at his life and thinking about the mistakes he's made. He is living and breathing in a dynamic world that's changing, that's violent, that's threatening. And I think it's a incredibly subtle performance. I mean, I think one of the things that Chris Nolan does is he creates a real world. So if you see 500 people running on a beach, there are 500 people running on a beach. This is not a CG world. Cyclops is a real kind of creation. There's not a lot of visual effects in this. And I think Matt Damon is an actor who's kind of grounded in the real world. That's why he's good in the Bourne movies, that you kind of believe him in that world. And I think that's why he's not only well cast, but gives a great performance.
1: Jacqueline Coley, one of the things that I really took away from this film, having read, you know, Homer in high school and probably in college, was the intimacy. You know, reading it, yeah, you're in high school, so you might be skimming because you want to do something else. But it was a little bit rote, you know, unless you had an amazing teacher, it's hard to really connect with the characters and with the trials. Christopher Nolan puts you up close with Matt Damon, puts you up close with Anne Hathaway. There's an intimacy as they're going through tragedy and loss, even some victories, that I found just really, really compelling here.
2: Yeah, and I think that has to do with the fact that this is conversations about war. That is where I feel like the intimacy, whether it be love or war, I think Chris believed that those are the places where you need to get up close and personal. I'll also look at a character like Senna, played by Elliot Page, as another example of that. Those moments are right up close when this person is dealing with any aspect of them on screen. The Anne Hathaway, Matt Damon thing is remarkable. They're two of our most captivating actors. I even saw their potential in a scene that they share in something like Interstellar, where they're also in this very heightened moment. The thing that is even more crazy about this is he shot this on IMAX film. And so that intimate scene is being acted out with a 400-pound camera and a mirror. They're not actually even looking at each other.
1: Because the camera's so big that they can't do normal camera operations.
2: And he is in bed with these two. I can't talk enough about the fact that you take all this stuff away, the technology that he created for this is remarkable.
1: Well, fans came out to see it in IMAX. There's an IMAX theater at the AMC Lincoln Square, right on the west side of New York City, opening night. Here's what fans had to say about how far they traveled to see the film and why.
3: I'm coming in from Toronto, Canada.
4: Arizona.
5: Upper East Side. We had to take two trains.
6: I took the train from work.
4: JFK to Manhattan using public transportation. Oh my God.
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8: 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She allowed me to take a half day today.
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14: I bought my ticket a year in advance. All of the fanfare. I'm not alone. There's plenty of other people that love Christopher Nolan. They love the attention he brings to shooting on film.
1: But Jacqueline Coley, we heard something in the center there. You got to see it in IMAX 70 millimeter. You can see it in IMAX. You can see it in 70 millimeter. If you're lucky, you can see it in IMAX 70 millimeter. How much does that matter? There's only 25 theaters that have IMAX 70 millimeter.
2: Yeah, it's a great moment for IMAX. First of all, I want to put these stats out there. The IMAX screenings are sold out till mid-September right now, and IMAX is saying that there is no stopping them. In addition to that, if you head on over to Fandango, which is a parent company of Rotten Tomatoes, they have it to where you can see, how do you want to see it? Do you want to see it in 70 millimeter? Here are the options. If you want to just see it in IMAX, here are the options. And I think that also has to do with the edification that has happened with the audience around film stock. Like now there's videos even online, people, you know, you have Ryan Coogler when he puts out Sinners talking about the Kodak print. All of that leads to people being now interested in it. I mean, myself, I'm actually going to be seeing it in Seoul, Korea, and the largest screening in Asia.
1: Jacqueline Coley is flying all the way to Seoul, Korea for 70 millimeter IMAX. Maybe you can't do that. I don't know. That's Jacqueline Coley from Rotten Tomatoes. John Horn, 1A's entertainment correspondent, is here. Much more coming up after the break, including John Horn's sit down with Christopher Nolan. Stay with us. I'm Todd Zwillick. It's 1A from WAMU and NPR.

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7: I'm Todd Zwillick. This is 1A. We're back with our discussion on The Odyssey for this edition of the 1A Movie Club. John Horn, 1A Entertainment correspondent, is here, and Jacqueline Coley, awards editor at Rotten Tomatoes. Jody says this: my friend and I saw The Odyssey this past weekend. It is truly a throwback to the days of epic films and without CGI. The 3 hours went by quickly. This movie made a lot of profound statements that resonate in today's world. I will go back and see it again. I don't think this movie will translate well to TV. No TV screen can do it justice, says Jody, and that means you might want to get out to a theater to see The Odyssey while you still can. Based on the sales, you shouldn't have any trouble for a number of months here. Well, John Horn, you sat down with Christopher Nolan recently to talk about this film. How did that interview come to be?
8: I've known Chris as a journalist for a very long time. And earlier this morning, I was looking back over past interviews. And one of the things that he said, and this is not about The Odyssey, but this is about a movie called The Prestige, which very few people have seen. And what I wrote at the time is Chris's first feature film, 1998's Following, a movie about a mysterious voyeur made without his brother, Jonah, as well as Memento and Batman Begins, all dwell on various explorations of the self, the struggle between what a person assumes he is or wants to be and what he truly is destined to be. I wrote that 20 years ago, still true today. When I launched my show, The Frame, on KPCC, the very first guest we had was Chris Nolan for Interstellar. He came back for Dunkirk. He's been a favorite filmmaker of mine. In August of 2020, there was a small pandemic going on. Chris Nolan had a movie called Tenet, which was not playing in Los Angeles County, but it was playing in Las Vegas. So I went to Avis, rented a muscle car, drove from LA to Las Vegas to see Tenet during the pandemic. Probably not the wisest health choice, but certainly a good movie choice because I needed to see a movie in a theater. So Chris Nolan as a filmmaker has always meant a lot to me. And I was able to get him to talk, I think, just as he was leaving for vacation as The Odyssey was coming out.
7: Well, John Horn has certainly followed the career of Christopher Nolan closely. Let's hear part of that conversation now. Here is our John Horn with Christopher Nolan.
8: There are many different translations of The Odyssey, and sometimes the translations are materially different and contested. And we see that in the very first lines of The Odyssey when Homer is describing Odysseus. The Greek word is polytropos, which can be translated differently. In one translation, it means he's a complicated man. In another, he's the man of twists and turns. In another, he's skilled in all ways of contending. Or one more, he's the man of many ways. I would argue this is bigger than a word choice. It's about character. Even if your choice is none of the above, how would you define Odysseus?
9: The adjective that in my lifetime has been most frequently applied to Ulysses, I would say, is wily Ulysses, before he became Odysseus, for reasons that I have no understanding of as non-academic. But in that evolution from the Latin, you know, to the Greek, you know, the different spellings and everything, the notion of being wily. That's an interesting one. It's a little more negative, a little more pejorative connotation than some of those, you know, skilled in many ways and that kind of thing. Ultimately, we're pointing at complexity. We're pointing at a layered character. And what's interesting to me is, you know, you might look at that and say, oh, well, more realistic character, but that's not actually how I see it. I think that the idea of realism in psychology and characterization is very much a product of the modern novel, you know, sort of starting in the 19th century, really. You know, the idea that you have psychological characteristics and then you apply that to what's the mode of behavior, as opposed to just telling the story what happens and making your judgments of a character from that, which I think is closer to the strong cinematic characterizations that you need for a movie. Character defined through action, in other words. The complicated part is Odysseus, in being wily, in being skilled in deception, for example, these are characteristics that actually lend themselves to a supporting character more easily than a lead in a motion picture. So if you're in the Star Wars universe, he's more of a Han Solo than a Luke Skywalker. And the challenge, you know, that works fine in the Iliad where he is a supporting character, but moving him center stage and retaining those qualities, that proved to be, I think, for me, one of the most complicated parts of the adaptation, and one that I think wouldn't have worked if I didn't have Matt Damon playing the part, because Matt has a way of opening his point of view to an audience in this incredible sort of empathetic way. So he takes you on the journey with him, and that let me keep the layers of this complicated character.
8: Emily Wilson, whose translation is among the most revered, writes in her introduction to Homer, I'm quoting her now, "Odysseus is the hero of his own story, and the poem, to some extent, glorifies its protagonist and valorizes his claims to dominance. But it also articulates some important questions about the moral qualities of this liar, pirate, colonizer, deceiver, and thief, who is so often in disguise, absent, or napping, while other people, those he owns, those he leads, suffer and die, and who directly kills so many people." That doesn't sound like a modern Hollywood screen hero. Can you talk a little bit about your approach to capturing the many dimensions to this character while still making him a character that the audience will empathize with?
9: Well, I refer the right honorable gentleman to my previous answer in the shape of Matt Damon, because having a movie star, because Matt's an incredible actor, first and foremost, and I think he's given a performance for the ages. I think it's a true career topper. I mean, I'm not supposed to say that, but that's what I see in his performance. I was just blown away by it. And part of being a movie star is having empathetic charisma, having the ability to connect with an audience, even as the character is challenging. In other words, we trust him. We trust him as a protagonist. And what that lets you do as a storyteller is it lets you take the audience on a particular journey for a while in the film and have these moments where you turn around and you go, well, hang on a second, how did we get here? And I think that the latitude he buys you, it allows you to tap into that traditional, call it the sort of Clark Gable, you know, Hollywood leading man. Well, there's a bit of mischief, right? There's a bit of the rogue. You know, that you are allowed in your protagonist in a Hollywood movie. You just can't go too far. And the problem in The Odyssey, as Emily Wilson points out and what you just read, is he goes a long way too far in certain areas. But that's part of the fun of the tale. And I felt, as I say, that we had the latitude to go pretty far with that, especially. And obviously, I don't want to spoil it for people who haven't seen the film, but with the way we end the film, because the poem demands, you have to apply an ending to it. The poem ends in a fairly indeterminate way, and there's a certain amount of controversy as to whether the last two books of the 24 were written down by the same person or at the same time as the rest, etc. So you're sort of forced to interpret and put your own interpretation on it. In my interpretation, there is a certain sense of the unreliable narrator about Odysseus. There is a certain sense of, towards the end of the film, we're learning things about him that we weren't aware of.
8: The Odyssey is a rather patriarchal story, especially with its mortal characters. Women don't have a lot of agency or power in Homer's world. They're often slaves or worse. Among goddesses and nymphs, however, the women in the film have more to say and do. Calypso, Circe, Athena, to name a few. So how do you go about integrating them into the story and making them more human, even if they are godlike?
9: Well, to me, it was really about approaching those characters, the female characters in particular, knowing the great actors who were going to come and play the parts, knowing they were going to need answers for who these people were, whether they're gods, nymphs, or regular people. They're individuals with characters. And the poem tends to use the women at times purely as reflections of Odysseus's characteristics. So purely to show us something about his journey. For me, it was very important that they be individuals of their own right. And certainly with a character like Circe, played by Samantha Morton, or Calypso by Charlize Theron, you have the real prospect of they can be powerful characters. They have more power than Odysseus. They're in a powerful position compared to him. And that gives you a lot to play with in terms of asserting them as individuals and giving them, I mean, to talk about agency, I think it's always a bit, it feels a bit reductive, you know, like it's a sort of screenwriting mechanic. It's really just about embracing characters fully as people and seeing, you know, how they would behave with each other and really trying to bring that out in the story and bring that out for your actors. Penelope, to me, was the harder and more interesting one because traditionally some of the more passive qualities of Penelope have been revered in different eras in a way that I don't think a modern audience would revere. But in doing the adaptation and then in bringing Anne along and talking to Anne about how I'd written it based on the poem and then how she was going to interpret it, she said a lot of really marvelous things. What she really understood is we're looking at a character who the realistic assessment of her situation dictates that she has to use her femininity, she has to use whatever her strengths are in that society to try and keep her son safe, to try and save her own life, try and keep the suitors at bay. And that prompts a level of strategy, a level of hiding her true feelings for many, many, many years. And that's a very, very extreme person. And so that's what she really brought to it, was the reality of somebody who's had to present this facade to the world for decades, but underneath feels very, very differently about what's going on and can't betray that even to her own son.
8: After I saw the film, I kept thinking about President Trump's threat to Iran. A whole civilization will die tonight. Without getting into the specifics of how the movie ends, it's the same kind of genocidal war in Troy that Odysseus is contemplating at the film's conclusion. And it's not exactly how the Odyssey ends, is it? So I'm wondering, at a certain point, did you see this as a way to get maybe your own Trojan horse into this, a story about the folly of war and maybe in a way toxic masculinity, even though these are ideas that haven't yet come to be talked about when this story is unfolding?
9: So you're accusing me of using the Trojan horse to put a Trojan horse in the Trojan horse. So this is Trojan horse inception. Yeah. I'm trying to not be didactic in what I do. I'm trying to be intuitive. And for me, what I started to feel is as we're dealing with Homer's tale, as we're looking at the Trojan War, and it's this mythic backdrop for all the events of the Odyssey and so many other epics, some most of which are lost, but some of which remain. But, you know, Aeschylus, you know, the Oresteia, things like that. You know, there's all this literature based on this mythic conflict. And so for me, to bring that to a modern audience and modern telling and have it have some reality and not just be a sort of fantasy or whatever, I started to get drawn to using phrases like veteran, you know, veteran of the Trojan War, things like that, sort of trying to contextualize it more in our modern understanding of conflict and its consequences. So then you start to want to reckon with the toll that warfare, justified or not, takes on the people involved, that everything has consequences, including the Trojan horse, including, you know, the fall of Troy.
8: There's a graphic novel of the Odyssey. There's several audiobooks, TV miniseries, several other movies, Oh Brother, even the SpongeBob SquarePants movie. Where do you hope your rendition of this story will fall in that historical sequence? And what are the conversations you hope it sparks?
9: Well, I mean, you know, I've read somewhere that the Coen brothers haven't actually read the Odyssey, and they they have a bit of fun with that with Oprah, which terrific movie, but not that closely related to the Odyssey. I mean, the fun thing about being able to do this film is no one had actually taken on this foundational tale in a you know, sort of modern Hollywood setting. I grew up with incredible work by people like Ray Harryhausen, who were, you know, working at sort of B-movie budget and doing this incredible sort of handcrafted work to bring the fantastical elements to life. But really, Greek mythology hadn't been taken on, you know, in Hollywood's kind of golden age of sword and sandals movies in the 50s and 60s, or further back in the 20s and 30s. And I think it was because they didn't have a way to do the fantastical justice. But for whatever reason, it hadn't really been done. In getting to do it, you're forced to interpret. So this is not going to be everybody's Odyssey, no more than O Brother, Where Art Thou is everybody's Odyssey, you know. But we get to be the first to really interpret the text for a modern audience on the IMAX screen. And so that starts a conversation that I think will be interesting moving forward in the future.
7: That was John Horn in conversation with Christopher Nolan, director of The Odyssey. John is here with us for the 1A Movie Club. We're talking about The Odyssey. Jacqueline Coley is also here, awards editor at Rotten Tomatoes. Jacqueline, John's had his say. Your reaction to that interview, especially, I think, Chris Nolan's thoughts on how he wants the adaptation to be remembered.
10: Yes, I mean, because The Odyssey is such a disputed work as far as even who wrote it, some people don't even believe that there was a Homer. I think Chris went into this adaptation with a sense of humility that people were going to be scoreboarding him on every single one of his choices. And I think very early on, he determined that he was not going to be beholden to what people assumed this should look like, because so much of that is just clouded by our own movie making that has happened up until this point. There was a huge thing about the fact that Tom Holland says dad in the trailer. But again, Chris was interested about bringing a 2026 audience on IMAX film this story, and he kind of moved from there. And I appreciate that he did, because the results speak for themselves. By not getting bogged down by all those details, he ends up with his most successful film commercially, likely. It is also definitely his best critically acclaimed film. It tops The Dark Knight, and it's also the best audience reviewed. I mean, it's certified fresh, verified hot, a cinema score, and again, sold out for months. I'm glad that he didn't care. Mm. Thank God that he didn't care.
7: John Horn, this movie also, you know, departs from Homer's Odyssey in an important way. It's not as linear. Christopher Nolan makes these films like Oppenheimer that jump around in sort of these postcards in time around the life of the person that you're describing. It's not linear. This happened, then that happened, then I went here, then I went there. And that style adds a whole new element to the telling of this story, I think. What about you?
8: Yeah, I mean, it's almost as if Homer saw Memento,
7: right?
8: Because the Odyssey itself unfolds in a non-narrative way. And Christopher Nolan, Tenet is another great example. Memento is probably the ultimate example of how he plays with time. Interstellar. I mean, all of his movies are interested in
10: Prestige as well.
8: Yeah, Prestige. What does time say about where we are, and how do we look back at events that influenced us, in how can we look at them in a different way? I want to go back to something. There's the great audio of all the people seeing the movie. We don't know what those people look like, but clearly he is reaching a wide audience. He can talk scholarly, but he is reaching a wide range of people who are attracted to his interpretation of this story.
7: It's the 1A Movie Club. That's John Horn, 1A's entertainment correspondent. Jacqueline Coley, awards editor at Rotten Tomatoes, is with us as well. And Steve emails to say this: I'm surprised that none of you are talking about all of the parts of the original story that Christopher Nolan left out in his attempt to dumb it down for modern audiences. Good point, Steve. Coming up, we're going to talk to a Homer historian about that question and how the film maps onto the original tale. Stick with us. It's the 1A Movie Club. I'm Todd Zwillick, and this is 1A.

0: On the next Fresh Air, novelist Leila Slimani. Her trilogy is inspired by three generations of her Moroccan family. She writes from her dual perspective as biracial, with members of her family representing the countries of the colonized and colonizer. In Morocco, it's illegal to have sex outside of marriage. She grew up associating sex with danger. 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
5: Welcome back. I'm Todd Zwillick. Let's get back to our 1A Movie Club discussion about The Odyssey. John Horn, 1A Entertainment correspondent, is with us. Jacqueline Coley of Rotten Tomatoes is having a very busy day, especially with the Certified Fresh coverage of The Odyssey, so she had to jump. But let's add one more voice to this conversation now. Phil Cousineau is the author of more than 40 books. He's also a travel writer and a guide. He's led tours through Greece based on Homer's Odyssey, the OG Odyssey, not the film. His latest book is called The Wisdom of the Odyssey, 24 Life Lessons from Homer's Epic, and he joins us now. Phil, welcome to the show.
6: Very glad to be on. Thrilled to be on.
5: Great to have you. And we're looking forward to your expertise here. We're getting a lot of questions about the original versus the movie. So I'm glad you're here. But first, let's talk about one particular performance and bit of framing here. The first voice that audiences hear in Christopher Nolan's film is of the bard telling the story of the Battle of Troy. The poem is recited by Houston rapper Travis Scott, who's also recorded a song for the film's soundtrack, along with the film's composer Ludwig Göransson and singer-songwriter James Blake.

0: Phil, the film opens with Travis Scott as the bard reciting a poem in front of the suitors at the palace in Ithaca. Let's talk about Travis Scott's role. The oral tradition of reciting myths and poetry goes to the heart of what the original Odyssey was. What did you think about how Christopher Nolan framed that in this film?
1: Well, thank you for helping me frame the entire discussion that way. That's wonderful because it's an important part in my own book, The Wisdom of the Odyssey. In book 9, something magical happens when Odysseus washes up on shore of this island called Phaeacia, which is roughly modern Corfu. He's brought in, according to the law of Xenia, Zeus's law of hospitality, into the palace, and he begins to listen to a bard, very similar to Nolan's opening for the movie. But what is special, what's gorgeous about this, is that Homer uses a word called thelgain, brilliant Greek word, which means to cast a spell. And at this point, Odysseus turns from warrior, fighter, someone hell-bent on vengeance, to a storyteller. He claims his own story. He's been hearing the bard tell his version of the Trojan War, and now he says, "I am the one of far-flung fame. Let me tell you what actually happened." And then Homer uses another word, kalesmos, which refers to the audience, which is giving up. What's that old phrase, the suspension of disbelief? Mm. It's like a movie cut in which Homer cuts to the audience and they are rapt, R-A-P-T, with attention. So what is happening here now is seems to be a reflection of the Bronze Age, in which the bards and the rhapsodes were traveling storytellers going from palace to palace, sometimes athletic competitions, theaters, and telling their stories, but not just information or knowledge. Homer makes it very clear that what's being passed on here is an ancient tale, already 500 years old in his time, but it's done like a spell. This is an enchantment, and Nolan captures this brilliantly.
0: And Phil, you talk about the audience rapt with attention. The film audience, one thing I noticed, before you even get to Travis Scott and his initial recitation as the bard, the first sound you hear is his staff bang against the floor. It starts you up in your seat, and you are commanded to lock in and pay attention to his tale.
1: That's exactly right. I've seen the movie twice now in two different formats, and in both cases, a three-hour movie in which people barely could breathe. You know, this is the definition of being transported. For me, I believe this is the main function of art, to transport ourselves to another time and space. And this begins with the rhythmic, which is what we believe is what the ancient rhapsodes or the bards did. And I love this notion that we're taking from our world to another. This is another way to think about spectacle. This movie is a spectacle. It's a world that is enchanting. It's a reflection, really, of what my mentor, Joe Campbell, once said, the middle four books, the Sirens, the Cyclops, the magical island of Phaeacia, are dream worlds. So this is appropriate for the Dream Factory, isn't it? We are dreaming together as audiences. And that's part of the conversation. If I wear an Odyssey t-shirt or a sweatshirt, people will ask me on the streets here in San Francisco, "Have you seen it? Have you seen the movie? What do you think? What do you think?" This is a marvelous moment in cultural history when we are sharing a conversation together about art, culture, and history.
0: Phil, I want to ask you about locations. I mean, you've been all over the Mediterranean on your Odyssey tours. This film is just very location-heavy, shots in locations all around the Mediterranean, in Iceland, other places. What was it like to see locations from the legend, and probably locations that you've been to, on the big screen in 70mm here?
1: Well, what a wonderful question. Yeah, for over 30 years, I've been taking people to the Homeric sites, Delphi, the site of the Oracle, the Necromantion, the site of the entrance to the underworld, and of course to Ithaca. We'll spend 3 or 4 days in my tours in Ithaca itself. So to see them in 70mm on a wide, wide screen puts me into a reverie. That's another important word to describe what happens if you are trying to go into mythic time, not just ordinary time, but mythic time. And so I'm feeling that sense of carry me away, carry me away.
0: John Horne, one of the major settings, probably the major setting of this film, is the sea, the roiling ocean. The god Poseidon is the brother of Zeus, and it hangs over the entire progression of the film. The wrath of Poseidon, of course, causes whirlpools, encounters with sea creatures, sirens, other monsters that I won't report at this point because you got to see the movie. What did you make of how this film was made on boats with oarsmen and the action of the sea with some, but really minimal use of CGI, as you mentioned?
2: You can almost touch this film. I mean, it is a film that has so few special effects. I mean, there's giant creatures in some scenes, and, you know, typically in, like, you know, any other movie, those are CG creations. They're computer generated. Here, Nolan's shooting in forced perspective. He has women playing the male soldiers who are a little shorter. The camera's lower so that the soldiers look bigger. The sea, he uses a real ship. And the actors who were rowing actually got seasick. And Nolan said, is it okay if I film you throwing up, basically? Because what he's interested in is making sure that what you see on screen is as real as it can be. I think if you've seen this movie in a theater, it's probably preceded by a trailer for Spider-Man. And you look at Spider-Man and you look at The Odyssey, and the only thing they have in common is they're projected on a screen. Because one is grounded in reality. The other one is just all visual effects. And I think when you ground a story not only in reality with real ships, real crowds, real the fabrics, the costumes, the set decoration, it's all so real. I think the audience, and we talked about suspension of disbelief, it just is a way to invite the audience in and believe that what they're seeing is reality, even though it's myth.
0: Well, the film also gets, well, it gets pretty dark in moments, very dark. It is about war and suffering after all, but there is the sequence on Circe's island. Circe's a witch, and she turns, you may remember this part from reading it in high school, she turns Odysseus's visiting soldiers into pigs. In this movie, Phil, it's just portrayed in a very graphic and visceral and corporeal way up close. There's a scene in Hades' realm where Odysseus is confronted by his own soldiers who have died, and they're rising from Hades, from the underworld, filmed incidentally on a beach in Iceland that I've had the good fortune of visiting. It's in a lot of films, that black sand beach. How closely do these scenes in the film mirror what happens in the books? I don't recall from reading it, and again, high school, I don't recall from reading it, those scenes being that visceral, that terrifying. What did you think about the way the film portrayed them?
1: Great. Thank you for that. Well, first, there is some sensuality that is in Homer that people have loved for 3,000 years, or 2,700 years for the Homeric version of this, that's missing in the film. That's a choice. Mm. You know, in Hollywood, that's a great phrase. I like your choices, or I don't like your choices. In Homer, the choice is to be sensual. It's to show seduction, and that Odysseus, in order to get home again to his wife and his son and the island itself, he has to learn how to break the spell of seduction. And by the time we get to Circe, since you're bringing her up, this is the inversion of Xenia, Zeus's law. Circe is very angry in the film because they have become pigs. And so she says, they are pigs, so I turn them into pigs. What's missing there is that she then turns around and says, I will turn your men back into, I will turn these pigs back into your men, back into the crew, if you stay and make love to me for a year. That's a very seductive scene that's missing in the movie. However, what is implied is so important, and this is what I talk about in my book, about the wisdom of this majestic story, and that is she finally lets him go. She finally says, you can go home, but she says, you have to steer between Orion and the Great Bear, and then you have to go into the underworld. So one of my 24 life lessons in the book is, seek the depths or else. This is a great line by Saul Bellow from Henderson and the Rain King, by the way, but it's very Homeric. If you do not go down down into the halls of Hades, if you don't go down into your own shadow, your own dark self, which in this case is his combustible memory of Troy, if you do not go down and confront that, it will devour you. This is part of the beautiful choice of filming Hades in Iceland, the black sand beaches of Iceland with all the fog around. You get this sense at this point, Odysseus can no longer avoid the shadow that is following him everywhere. He must learn to confront this or he will never get home again. And Tiresias says right then there, you will get home, but you will still face a lot more trouble and you have to learn how to control your crew. This is why leadership groups from all around the world for a couple millennia now have used the Odyssey as a kind of guidebook for the wisdom of leadership itself.
0: Well, Phil, I think you've answered Steve's email that I read earlier, which is, please talk about the parts of the epic poem that Nolan left out to dumb it down for audiences. I think you've brought some of those to the fore here and might make people want to read the original Homeric epic if you really want to get into the sensual intimacy that really is in Homer. But we got this from Cheryl John Horn, who says, while watching the Odyssey, I quickly became tired of the very predictable pacing of 3 to 4 minutes of story followed by 1 to 2 minutes of action, which was always disturbingly loud. I was definitely the exception as the audience erupted into applause at the end of the film. But Cheryl says she finds the style a little bit rote, I think, John.
2: Boy, I don't think you can call Nolan rote, but I do understand the complaint. I mean, this is ultimately an action movie. It might be a historical epic, but it is an action movie that involves a lot of battles. But I think I think what's important to note is these battles are all toward a narrative point. And the narrative point is what's revealed at the end, which is about the folly of war. So in a way, Nolan does have it both ways. You know, he gets to have, you know, a villain meet a very untimely end, or maybe a justified end at the end of the film. The audience cheers, and then he's like, well, you know, violence is a bad idea. And it's like, well, you just had this guy killed and everybody cheered, so which one is it? And I think that is true. And I think that's where, you know, you could say that Nolan's maybe having it both ways, but he is a modern Hollywood filmmaker. I mean, he is making a movie that is going to entertain and it's also going to tell a story. So I get that complaint. I don't agree with it. But I think the other thing that's important to note, and we haven't really talked about it, is the kind of conversations this film has sparked. You can just look at the New York Times opinion section and see so many stories that have different takes. Maureen Dowd doesn't think that the movie is accurate to Homer and has a whole thing about her complaints on it. David French has an amazing story about what this film has to say about hospitality and how we treat the less among us. So you can have any number of reactions to this film. Some are critical like that person, but some are also looking at this film as a starting point for other conversations about the world we live in, even though Nolan makes no direct comparison to modern life.
0: Well, Phil Cousineau, I can tell that you're absolutely lit up by this experience of the film, given your career and the books and the travels that you've done. I'm sure you could answer this question over the course of an hour, but I'll ask you to pare it back to a minute if you can. What do you want audiences to take away from the Odyssey experience 2026, nearly 3,000 years after the version of the Odyssey that you appreciate so much?
1: Beautiful. I think this is a story of love and war. Not just war, not just love and war. It's inextricably connected in Homer, in the ancient Greek philosophy. The goddess of love and desire, Aphrodite, her lover is Ares, the god of war. Homer is trying to say something that love lures us into a kind of war, into battle. Remember, Paris and Helen trigger the entire conflict. But then what resolves the deep, deep wound, the deep scar in Odysseus is the call of love home again. In this book, there is the first hint of a notion of suicide. There are a couple points when Odysseus wants to let go, but he is called back by the voice, the memory of Penelope, but also his unmet son, and something Henry David Thoreau wrote about, the beauty of Ithaca itself. These poles of love for me, is one of the life lessons. Let love pull you home again.
0: That's Phil Cousineau. He's travel writer and guide and author of 40 books. His latest is called The Wisdom of the Odyssey, 24 Life Lessons from Homer's Epic. Just wonderful, Phil. Thank you so much.
1: Cheers. Thank you.
0: Also with us, John Horn, One Ace Entertainment correspondent. As always, John, thank you and great interview with Chris Nolan.
2: Thank you.
0: Last word to Aiden, who says, I've encountered the Odyssey a couple of times in my academic career most recently. I was a teaching assistant for an Odyssey class. We started with the text itself through Emily Wilson's illustrious translation, and I wonder if Nolan consulted this version for the film, then reread other works like Toni Morrison's Home and James Joyce's Ulysses, the classic and the mirror and the epic. No matter its form, the Odyssey endures. Today's producer was Arfi Getty. This program comes to you from WAMU, part of American University in Washington, distributed by NPR. I'm Todd Zwillick. Enjoy the Odyssey, and we'll talk more soon. This is 1A.

0: big idea for years. It's not a bad one, but the idea is that we should, you know, better use the bulk purchasing power of the Medicare program to drive down the costs of a handful of drugs. You know, that's just not a big enough idea. It's complicated. It's based upon the existing market. People want price caps on every single prescription drug. They want profits to be limited for drug companies. They want the TV advertisements off the air and for that money to go into R&D and lower prices instead. So I just think the Democratic Party hasn't been bold enough in the ideas that we have proposed to unrig the economy and unrig the democracy.
1: Right. And so we'll get to that more. But in terms of, I would say that there have been places from the Democratic Party where bold ideas have emerged. I'm thinking of, you know, Senator Bernie Sanders in his presidential runs. I mean, no one was more clear about support for a single payer healthcare system than he, you know, was and is. And yet the fundraising, the organizing apparatus of the Democratic Party, Democratic leadership were all, I would say, even overtly hostile to that idea. So it's not even that the ideas haven't been big enough. It's that when there's a candidate from the Democratic Party who's advancing those ideas, the party itself does not rally behind that person.
0: Well, I mean, I was answering your previous question, which is what have we not done well? So yes, I also believe that there are a large number of Democrats that have proposed big enough ideas. And I hope that I'm one of them. I mean, I put on the table a couple of weeks ago a piece of legislation to increase the minimum wage to $25, which would be a living wage. You'd be able to pay your bills in this country if you work full time. And yes, this is my broad advice to the Democratic Party, that we should not view people like Bernie Sanders or Elizabeth Warren as fringe threats to the party. It's not a coincidence that these are the only people in our party that can get 30,000 people to turn out to a rally. And by the way, their rallies, Bernie's in particular, are attended by a lot of people that code right wing that maybe have voted for Trump. If you want to cross over into his base, you have to A, unmask the fact that he is a fake populist, right? A lot of his base finally are saying, wait a second, he's doing nothing to make my life better. He's in bed with the corporations that he said he was going to fight. We have an opportunity to talk to them, but our ideas, like some of Bernie's ideas, I don't agree with all of them, but like some of Bernie's ideas, are of the flavor that would actually motivate people to come over to our side.
1: So in that case, we've got about just under a minute before our first break, Senator Murphy. In that case, then do you feel that the rise of these successful DSA candidates in the primaries is a potential opportunity for the Democratic Party?
0: I just think a healthy party is a party that has debates. So I don't buy this idea that the argument that we're having over economic policy inside the party is a liability. I think it's absolutely a strength. And, you know, well, again, I don't consider myself a socialist, nor do I agree with every single one of their ideas. I do think it is important for our party to recognize that we have lost share of vote, especially amongst working people, because folks just don't think our ideas are bold enough. So whether it's the minimum wage, whether it's support for labor unions, whether it's more radical transformations of our healthcare system, the Bernie aligned candidates, I think, are putting a really important question in front of the Democratic Party.
1: Well, Senator Chris Murphy joins us today. He's a Democrat from Connecticut, and he has a new book out. It's called Crisis of the Common Good, The Fight for Meaning in a Broken America, and we'll have a lot more in a moment. This is On Point.
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1: You're back with On Point. I'm Meghna Chakrabarty, and Senator Chris Murphy joins us today. He's a Democratic senator from Connecticut, and he has a new book out. It's called Crisis of the Common Good, The Fight for Meaning and Connection in a Broken America. And Senator, let's dive in with some detail into some of the big, speaking of big ideas, big ideas in your book. You outline what you call several cults in America that really have sort of fostered, maybe even festered is a better word, this sort of metaphysical ailment that you talked about Americans having. So let's talk about some of them. First of all, the cult of profit. How would you describe what that is?
0: Well, the profit is the idea that the only way that we measure our economy is through a question of how big the profits are the companies make. In other words, a good company, a successful company in America today, could be a company that pays its workers nothing, that empties out the community that it exists in, that makes a product with no social value. But if it makes a profit, we lionize that company. That's a successful American company. And you know, I think that that has just led to an economic reality for people that is disempowering. It has meant that wages have remained flat. It has resulted in basically everything in America not nailed down, becoming a commodity, including, as I write in the book, even your kids' sports teams are now for profit. And the way in which that has resulted in wealth and power being consolidated in a small number of hands makes people miserable. The way in which that turns everything into a commodity has made people feel really empty. And my book just makes the point that you could structure an economy differently, that you could reward companies for the wages they pay or for how much they reinvest in their community rather than just how much money they make. We have just come to believe in profit and efficiency as an end in and of itself. But an economy should make people happy, right? That's what an economy should do. And, yeah. and happy people don't come from an economy whose end result is only the maximization of profit.
1: So tell me a little bit more. Give me some specifics on this sort of different reward system you're talking about. What would government do to, or could government do to reward companies for, as you said, treating their workers better or creating products for social or public good?
0: So we talked in the first segment about the movement of democratic socialists, and I don't consider myself a socialist, but I do think that there is a different kind of capitalism that we can build, a common good capitalism, a capitalism where people can still get rich, but we share prosperity more broadly. So I think in that economy, you want a higher floor. So anybody that goes to work makes a living wage. That I think is $25. And that would in and of itself trim profits, and it would signal that we care about wages, not just profits. You would choose to keep a certain amount of public life in what I call the public commons, right? We just decide that certain things shouldn't be run for profit at all. Elementary schools, youth sports, prisons. Maybe we'd reclaim parts of our healthcare economy. Maybe we'd go back to the days when health insurance wasn't run for profit. That wasn't that long ago. And then you probably restructure the incentive system for corporations Elizabeth Warren actually has some very good ideas here. I talk about them in my book. One of them is restructuring corporate governance boards, actually requiring that there be community members and workers on boards. And if community members and workers were on boards, that would naturally move decision-making of the corporation away from just how do I make the biggest, quickest profit that I can, and towards how do I balance that with treating the community well and treating workers well.
1: Mm. Okay, so then there's the other half of this, the profit equation, I would say, and that is the cult of consumption, as you write about in the book, because in order for companies to be profitable, there have to be consumers out there to consume their goods and services. But as you write, that American life has come to be defined by the act of consumption rather than the act of being an American, right? Like the measure of if you're a good American or not is how much you consume. And I agree with this because personally, I try to resist saying the American consumer, although I fail in my own resistance there and want to talk about citizens or, you know, residents of this country more broadly. You talk a little bit about that. Like maybe this is one thing that we ourselves as Americans can actually deprogram ourselves from thinking of ourselves as consumers first.
0: That's right. And it's a really interesting story that I tell in the book. The modern consumer state really starts after World War II, when the way that we define ourselves as a nation vis-a-vis our existential competitor, the Soviet Union, is through our capitalist economy. And so buying things during World War II and thereafter becomes a patriotic act. And the folks who sell those things to us capitalize on it. And I would say today, you know, very little is asked of Americans except to purchase. Remember, after 9/11, what did George Bush say? You know, he said, "Take your kids to Disneyland. Go buy something at the mall tomorrow." That's how we respond to the terrorists. There's also another thing happening, which is that people with wealth are able to essentially purchase their way out of shared experience with everybody else. It's sort of called the skyboxification of our economy. Mm-hmm. And so when the only thing that matters is how much you purchase and how much purchasing power you have, it also fragments our entire society into those that stand in one line at the airport or sit in certain seats at the stadium, and others who just participate in a whole different existence. So yes, in this book, I say, what are the things we need to do to reinforce our obligation to each other beyond just consumerism? How do we connect people back to true citizenship? You know, if being engaged in a shared project in your community to make it better. How do we incentivize the wealthy to sort of rejoin the rest of our country so that we all feel like we're in it together? There are things we could do to de-emphasize our hyper-consumer-driven economy and allow people to sort of feel how good it feels when you're actually engaged in like shared work with your neighbors.
1: Yeah. Okay, so the next one is the cult of everywhere. And as you define it in the book, you call it, it's this, you talked about efficiency before, efficiency and profit, but there's also the issue of scale, as you talk about in the book, that it doesn't really matter where you live as long as you can sort of get the same stuff and similar services and similar products. Everyone's sort of watching the same influencers. Basically, you describe it as a diminishing of the sense of specialness of being rooted in particular places and having a particular identity that is connected to that place. Now, I find this very compelling, Senator, but I also want to just offer you the idea that this is something that President Trump has actually been excellent at pointing out. And he puts it in the version of, you know, he'll talk about it with, if you don't have borders, you don't have a country. Like that America as a place is at risk because of, you know, whatever culprits he wants to point out, immigration, etc. And a lot of Democrats were kind of allergic to that form of identity politics, place-based identity politics, and in this case, national identity politics. Do you think that was a mistake?
0: Well, there are a number of places in this book where, you know, I give, at the very least, political credit to the president for identifying, I think, real legitimate maladies that exist inside the body politic. And one of them is this attrition of place-based identity. In our genetic code is a need to identify ourselves with a place. That is how we survived for years. And it's a pretty healthy identity structure, associating yourself with a neighborhood or a small town, because inherently it's not an oppositional identity structure like, for instance, political identity is. And we all need an identity. Local place-based identity is healthy identity, but it is less accessible than ever before because downtowns have been emptied out. As you mentioned, we all shop at the same places and watch the same influencers. National identity is also important as well. It tends to be a little bit more of a dangerous identity, but it is still an important identity. And I worry that the left broadly over the past 20 years has just told people, you know what, give up on local identity. It's never coming back. We're all citizens of the world now. Mm-hmm. And we have come to believe that national identity is inherently dangerous, which is not true. There are versions of nationalism that are dangerous. But as I say in this book, I think we should be economic nationalists as Democrats. I think we should have a distinct economy that is different from the rest of the world. And I think we should have a very purposeful policy of localism, where we're decentralizing control of the economy. So it's more likely that, like, your supermarket is owned by a neighbor. And we're putting really deliberate support into your local institutions that have become really, really weak, like churches and union halls and neighborhood clubs. Like, we should have a purposeful policy of government support for those institutions, because that's what makes a local place unique and healthy.
1: So you said that there are parts of the Democratic Party or the left that have really, as you said, embraced globalism more than perhaps localism. I'm sure I'm hearing the voice of a lot of listeners right now objecting to that. but that leads me to the next cult, which you call the cult of credentialism. And that's basically the education divide, the haves and have-nots, based on whether or not you have a college degree. This one is very, very interesting to me, Senator Murphy, because, I mean, you're pointing right at a fact about the Democratic Party, that perhaps the biggest divide in terms of you know, who identifies as what party is education. And so when you say that maybe the more highly educated people in the United States are in part responsible for this deracination of a sense of place, you're talking to your own voters potentially.
0: Well, listen, I think you've got to ask the question as Democrats, how can we say we're the party of poor people or the party of, you know, lower income families, when increasingly those people are voting for Republicans? And I think
1: I would say that Democrats actually, forgive me for the interruption, but I don't think Democrats have been saying that very, I mean, they may have been talking it, but that's not who the Democratic Party has been for quite some time though, right?
0: Well, it certainly isn't who our current coalition is, but I do think the Democratic Party still believes that it's the party that represents the working class and represents poor people, but it's just not the case increasingly for a couple of reasons. One, as I talk about in other parts of the book, and I've talked about this for years, you know, we are pretty judgmental of people who don't agree with us on, you know, a host of cultural and social issues, and that judgment pushes people to the Republican Party. But I would also say that broadly in society today, there's a judgment on people who haven't earned a college degree. I mean, we have kind of decided to sort the worthy from the unworthy based upon whether you've gotten that post-high school certificate. And why that is so humiliating for people is because as the degree has become more and more necessary, the gap between wages for college degree and non-college degree is bigger than it's ever been before. At that same period of time, the certificate has become totally unaffordable for people. And so it's really maddening and humiliating that you need it and you can't get it. And so when Trump comes along and, you know, spends a good part of his first, you know, year of his second term attacking higher education, that speaks to people, because to them, the whole system of higher education is broken, is corrupt, and just keeps the same elite wealthy families in power because they're the only ones that can afford to send their kids to college. Now, Trump has no ideas on how to fix it, but Democrats' solution has been totally inadequate. What's our solution, Ben? We're going to like help you repay your student loans? Well, that doesn't speak to anybody who doesn't have student loans, who never even got into the system. And it also seems like just writing a check to paper over the inherent unfairness. So Democrats have got to just be a lot more antagonistic towards the current state of higher education and not let the Republicans outflank us in that effort.
1: Well, doesn't this get back to what you're talking about before, though, that that is a quite a significant risk for Democrats, because the very folks that you're talking about that you want the party to be more antagonistic towards are major donors or thought influencers within the party. I mean, I'm thinking you're the senator from Connecticut, right? You have a couple institutions of higher education in Connecticut that are the top of the brand name pile. And, you know, in terms of donors, I'm just wondering, do you ever go down to Greenwich and say, hey, look, you guys are part of the problem? And I have a host of solutions that might do things like increase your taxes. What do you think?
0: Well, I mean, I keep getting reelected by pretty big margins, and my ideas aren't, you know, fundamentally different than they were when I ran for reelection in 2024. I was actually talking about all of this stuff back then. Listen, I do think that donors are a big problem, and we started the hour by talking about it. I say in this book, and I say in real life over and over again, that the Democratic Party has to be much more vocal about getting big money out of politics. I maybe think that that should become our number one issue. You know, a constitutional amendment to ban anonymous and billionaire and corporate money from our politics, because I do think it's really hard to get any of the things that I'm talking about done: reform of higher education, a $25 minimum wage, more support for labor unions, if you don't rid corporate money and billionaire money from our politics. And I kind of think that the public knows that. I think the public knows that our economy is rigged because our democracy is rigged. So yeah, the donors are a problem, and the Democratic Party should talk more about what we're going to do to make the donors less powerful.
1: And so what would you do? Well, tell me, you mentioned some of those things, but tell me in a little bit more detail. How would you do that without having a majority in the Senate, for example?
0: Oh, I don't think you can do any of it without a majority in the Senate. And I agree that it's, you're at risk of this becoming a spiral in which the donors have tons of power. They're going to put huge amounts of money into Republicans. And I'm talking specifically about the big money corporations right now in AI and crypto. And then you never get a chance to enact that agenda. But I actually think that if you make their influence in the elections a political issue, it will accrue to our benefit. And we kind of haven't been doing that. Like, the AI industry and the crypto industry are talking about spending hundreds of millions of dollars this fall to elect Republicans. And Democrats are kind of not talking about it because we hope if we're quiet, they won't spend as much money against us. Guess what? They're spending money against us. We should make the purchase of our elections by the corporate class an issue. Talk about it from now until Election Day.
1: Well, Senator Chris Murphy joins us today. His book is Crisis of the Common Good: The Fight for Meaning and Connection in a Broken America. We'll have more in a moment. This is On Point.
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1: You're back with On Point. I'm Meghna Chakrabarty. And before we return to our conversation with Connecticut Senator Chris Murphy, just want to mention something that we're working on for a little bit later in this week. In fact, the senator had previously talked about technology and AI, and we're going to do yet another show about AI. And this one has to do with AI and jobs because, you know, here at On Point, we've talked a lot about the, how the AI revolution, many are saying, threatens, you know, 10, 20, 30, 40, even maybe 50% of jobs in this country. Well, it turns out that a lot of companies that have quickly embraced AI are now finding that their human workers were better at those jobs. So we want to hear from you. If you or your coworkers got laid off in favor of an AI system, has your company reached out to you to rehire you, or do you know if those positions are once again being filled by human beings? Or if you're working in a company that's currently replacing its workers with AI, is the AI doing as good or a better job or not as good? Because we're talking about companies that are looking to humans to once again shore up where the AI is falling short. So you can send us your story by picking up your phone and getting the On Point Vox Pop app. That's the way to send a clear and high quality message to us. Or you can also call us at 617-353-0683. That's 617-353-0683. Okay, Senator Murphy, I want to spend this last third of the conversation really pressing you on the how to achieve this different vision of American capitalism that you talk about. Because amongst all the different cults that you go through in the book, I thought if I might add another one. And that is the cult of cynicism. because I feel like Americans, and rightly so, have become very cynical about the power of government to fix any of these problems that you're talking about. I mean, as you know better than anyone, that Congress is perhaps the least popular institution in the United States right now, because people just feel like nothing gets done there. Nothing happens. So, I mean, first of all, would you agree with me on that? Feel free to disagree. And if so, if we don't have any faith in what our government can do, how can you convince Americans that any of these problems can actually be fixed?
0: Okay, super important topic. Let me just say this first. I'm trying in part to attack the culture of and the cult of cynicism in this book by repeatedly drawing on the idea that we don't have to accept the way things are. The reason I use the word cult is that I want people to understand that the inevitability that they feel about, for instance, AI taking over our culture and economy, the inevitability they feel about profit being the only thing that matters in our economy, those are all choices. And I do feel like we have come to believe that we are powerless to just, you know, create a different reward system in our economy, or to just choose that, you know what, we're not going to let the AI bots become our friends. Like, we could just choose to do things differently. And so this book is about trying to attack cynicism. I think what's interesting is that part of the reason that people think so terribly of their government today is because of the cult of profit. The fact is, news didn't used to be run for profit. And once it became run for profit, it became profitable to cover politics just like sports. It became profitable to only cover the bad news and to not tell the story of when government actually does things that help people. And so I'm not claiming that you know, the federal government is working well and efficiently. There are problems, but government still can solve problems. I mean, I've seen it in my work on gun violence. I saw it when we passed the child tax credit and like overnight brought one half of kids out of poverty. So yes, the cynicism exists. I'm not saying that we're going to fix everything overnight, but I think part of the beginning is, as I said, just convincing people that we could choose something different. If people believe that there is a different kind of economy we could choose to create, then, you know, maybe there'd be more support for it in government.
1: Yeah. You know, I might disagree with you a little bit about news used to not be run for profit, because I look back at the history of journalism and I see a lot of oligarchical ownership, especially in the 20th century, early 20th century, of major American newspapers, and how the news divisions of our broadcasting giants were the money-losing operations, but otherwise within a for-profit company. But I'm not going to harp on that, Senator Murphy.
0: Yeah, but they were money losing, and there were plenty of profitable media ventures. I just think what we're doing today is on steroids, and I do think that drives a cynicism about politics. But yeah. Your point is well taken.
1: Okay, so are you ready for my blunt side to come out?
0: Yeah, go for it. I'm ready.
1: Because as I listened to you and as I read the book, I thought, you know, the senator's onto something in terms of the, as you said, the metaphysical results of these deeper structural problems in the country. But I kept wondering, how will any of this change? And we're going to focus on the Democratic Party, because that's your party, without the Dems winning more elections and winning them consistently. So this brings me circling back to, as you know, one of the sort of major issues right now facing the party is the, you know, you talked about people needing something bigger, something more hopeful, the growing popularity of the Democratic Socialists of America. I mean, do you think it's a good thing that at least some part of the left is now galvanizing voters in a way that hasn't been done effectively in recent memory?
0: I think it is a good thing that there is a healthy debate inside the party. As I say in this book, I think that Bernie Sanders has a lot more right than he has wrong, and our party should not view him as a fringe threat. I do think this conversation about specifically Democratic Socialists is maybe a little bit overwrought. I mean, how many Democratic Socialists are in the United States Congress today? How many are actually winning elections? It's a pretty small number of people. So it's not as if the Democratic Party is about to be taken over by socialists. There's probably a little bit more conversation compared to the reality of the phenomenon. But yes, I believe that the party doesn't have big enough ideas. We are too friendly to corporate control. We don't understand the crisis of money in politics. And many of those candidates, from Zoran Mondani to AOC, to many others, are talking about the things that really matter to voters in a way that a lot of other Democrats aren't. And I think that that's an important challenge to the party.
1: Your point is well taken, right? Because we're not talking about, you know, a giant number of candidates across the country. And I would also note that, you know, other than in places like New York City or the deepest blue pockets of America, DSA, I can't call them DSA candidates because they're running on the Democratic line of the ballot, but that these candidates have won, in places like Colorado in the primaries. And we have to see about the general elections. But that's exactly where I want to go with you on this, Senator, because even if there's a small number of candidates, they have captured the attention, for better or for worse, of the media. They've captured the attention of, well, the Republican Party, who looks at the platform and the voices from the DSA as a gift from on high that has dropped into their laps in a midterm year. I mean, for example, let's go back to Megan Romer, who was on Fox News just yesterday, and host Shannon Bream asked Romer to basically say yes or no about various parts of the DSA's platform.
11: Okay, so we're going to put up on the screen a few of the things that are part of your platform, and I want to ask you, just give me sort of a true or false on these. Abolish the Senate.
7: True.
11: Okay, replace the presidency and Supreme Court as we now know them.
7: Yep.
11: Abolish ICE.
7: Absolutely.
11: Abolish borders and give amnesty to anyone currently in the U.S. illegally.
7: As a long-term plan, yep.
11: Defund the Pentagon.
7: Absolutely.
11: Abolish prisons, at least in large part.
7: Yeah, again, that as part of a long-term program, yeah.
11: Okay, so no prisons. Government or public ownership of most large corporations.
7: Yeah, absolutely.
1: So, Senator Murphy, whether or not any sort of mainstream Democrat believes in any of these policies, and whether or not even the self-described Democratic socialists who have been winning primaries, whether they believe all of this stuff or not, I'm not sure it matters, because in the public discourse, this is what people are hearing. This is what general election voters are hearing. And it's being yoked to the Democratic Party, whether the party likes it or not. Do you think that that's a concern?
0: Well, you are you ready for my blunt self?
1: Yes, please. Bring it on.
0: I mean, that's your choice in part. Right. I mean, the media has chosen to spend an awful lot of time on that agenda compared to the actual impact that it's having in elections. And that certainly makes it look like it's a more mainstream conversation, the end of prisons, for instance, or the abolishment of the Senate, than it actually is in the broad American public. So, I mean, I think there does need to be a little bit of an introspection within the media as to whether this is the most important issue facing America, and it should consume as much time as it does in the broad media conversation. At the same time,
1: I would actually agree. By the way, just for the record, I agree with you on that.
0: You and I are spending a lot of time talking about it, right? I'm not sure that it deserves this much attention, even as I am saying that I think that parts of that agenda, in particular the focus on the corporate control of the economy and our government, is important. I think it's also interesting that, you know, Donald Trump is still the most probably politically savvy member of his party. And what was his approach to Zoran Mamdani? Not to make him a pariah, but to bring him close. To basically send a signal that Donald Trump is buddies with Mamdani and thinks some of the same things he does, in part because it is just true that there is a realignment available in American politics. There are a lot of culturally, socially conservative people out there who think that corporations have way too much influence in our economy, thinks that our politics is corrupt, and are kind of looking for answers. And that's why I think it's healthy for the Democratic Party to have a conversation about how we can capture that part of the electorate.
1: Well, so Senator, I have to say, I appreciate your pushback. And I really am glad that you did that, because I'll give you an answer as to why I have chosen to spend so much time on it in this conversation. Did I want to? No. But the truth is that we are in an election year. And you know as well as I do that clips like the one I just played are going to be, if not already, blasted on televisions across the United States, and especially in key races, by Republican candidates saying, like, look, if you vote for the Democrat, this is what you're voting for. That just simply is how politics and election politics works. And
0: I know, but when you run the clip, it suggests that that is a plausible argument. I mean, it is just not true that the Democratic Party is even having a debate about the eradication of the Senate.
1: Oh, no, that's not why I wrote the clip. That's not why. That is not why I played the clip. Why I played the clip, just to remind you, is to ask you about the effect that rhetoric like this from socialists that's in social media, broadcast media, cable media, whatever you want, it will have on general election voters. And here's why I say this. And if I may, I just want to quote the Reverend Jesse Jackson, who back in 2020, I spoke with him in detail. It was about the Black Lives Matter movement, about, police violence, the late Jesse Jackson, I should say. And he said something back then, which I think is so wise and applies to even today. He was saying that, you know, for protesters who are just laser-like focused on abolishing the police, right? This word abolish comes up over and over again. He said, quote, focusing on these things is like the epidermis of the body politic, that politics is the bone marrow of this thing about achieving change, that you have to get to those who legislate emerging priorities. Essentially, he was saying you have to win elections, and you have to win them for not just one election cycle, but, you know, for multiple cycles, for a generation or two, in order to change the fundamentals of this country. And what I'm just trying to ask you, frankly, is do you think that the rhetoric coming from socialist candidates, the DSA, will prevent Democrats as a whole from winning elections repeatedly, such that the kind of change that you're talking about in the book can actually be made real?
0: If the conversation is about fundamentally disrupting and dislodging the corporate control of our economy and our politics, about getting big donors out of our politics, about boldly redistributing power from the billionaire class to workers, that is a very good thing for the country and for the Democratic Party. So there are a whole bunch of other things that person that you quoted that was on TV this weekend, the things that don't line up with the Democratic Party. But yes, I think that the Democratic Party should frame the world in terms of worker power versus corporate power, should have much bigger, bolder ideas. And to the extent that some of the conversation happening with Bernie and AOC and Zohran are centered on that bold conception of a redistribution of power to regular people, I think that's good for the country, and I think ultimately that's good for the party.
1: Well, Senator Chris Murphy, Democrat from Connecticut, the new book is Crisis of the Common Good, The Fight for Meaning and Connection in a Broken America. It's been very invigorating and a great pleasure to speak with you today, Senator. Thank you so much for joining us. I'm Meghna Chakrabarty. This is On Point.

0: Immigration bond denials have grown sharply under President Trump's second administration. We'll get into why and how that's playing out on the ground. 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
2: You mentioned the elections in Israel. Prime Minister Netanyahu needs to show that President Trump is on his side, because that's always worked to his advantage in the context, in the domestic Israeli context. If the United States is not close to the candidate, if you will, the sitting prime minister, that's definitely a negative for him. So there's a lot of risk here, because President Trump is not inclined to continue the war, although he may say some words to help Netanyahu in the White House today. But I am doubtful that President Trump is going to want to turn on the volume on the military side. He's really ready to ratchet it down and come up with a deal.
3: You know, President Trump has said a few times that the midterm elections aren't going to influence his decisions on a lot of things, especially with Iran. But I'm wondering, with Netanyahu, do you think that, considering he's got elections to worry about, and he also needs support from people in Congress who have elections coming up, how much do you think Benjamin Netanyahu will have the midterms in mind?
2: He will have the midterms in mind, but he's really focused on his own elections.
3: Okay.
2: Yes, he does risk, you know, on the flip side, as you say, is that if the war doesn't go well and if Republicans lose, he's going to lose some supporters, and he's going to face a situation where the Democrats, who are divided and there's a loud faction that's pushing back against providing, you know, unconditional support to Israel. That faction will get an upper hand if elections don't go in a positive fashion for the Republicans and President Trump. So Netanyahu does know that, but I don't think he cares about that as much as he cares about his own elections, because that's also what keeps him out of jail, because he's also been brought in front of the Israeli courts. He's been basically accused of corruption. And if he is not in office, he will have to potentially serve time. So there's a lot at stake for Benjamin Netanyahu today.
3: One more thing quickly. How might today's meeting shape what comes next in both areas?
2: Well, I think the important thing here, and this is what I really think we should finish with, is what's the priority? If we can support Ukraine to weaken Russia and essentially defeat Russia, either through sanctions or on the battlefield, or ideally a combination of both, then Russia will be weaker. Russia will not be able to support Ukraine as wholeheartedly as it has. And that will help us in Iran. It will help us deter China. It will be an overall bonus to address Russia first. Iran is, frankly, secondary.
3: Evelyn Farkas is former U.S. Deputy Assistant Secretary of Defense, who now serves as the Executive Director of the McCain Institute. Evelyn, thank you very much.
2: Thank you, A.
3: This is NPR News.
4: It's LAist 89.3. I'm Austin Cross. California's grizzly bears have been gone for generations, but now there's a push to bring them back. I'll tell you why coming up at 6:32. But let's get you caught up on some other news. The Trump administration wants the Supreme Court to revive the president's executive order restricting mail-in ballots ahead of midterms. That order is on hold in 23 states while a legal challenge moves forward. In keeping with elections, California Senator Alex Padilla is rolling out a bill to strengthen protections against federal interference in elections. It's called the Shield Our Elections Act. He says it would make ballot seizures a federal crime and make it easier to go after people who interfere with elections. We check your weather in 60 seconds.
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4: For a candlelight vigil, a day after a mass shooting near the Space Needle that killed 3 people. 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
5: The vigil was held close to where the shooting happened at a large food festival. Many vendor tents were still up, some with supplies scattered on the ground after people ran away from the bullets. James E. Sears III is a Seattle pastor who helped organize Monday's vigil. He says he's worried about the city after learning that one of the suspects is a 15-year-old.
6: Today I woke up doubtful. I'm not going to lie to you.
5: Seattle's mayor says she thinks 3 people were firing at each other, possibly in a gang fight. Police say one suspect was arrested, the second hasn't been found, and the third may have been among the dead. The 15-year-old suspect appeared in court on Monday. At the vigil, the group held a moment of silence and read the victims' names aloud.
7: Ashley Whitehead.
8: And her name was Ashley Whitehead. She was my cousin.
5: Michelle Whitehead, cousin of Ashley Whitehead, one of the 3 people killed.
8: I'm very exhausted, and I'm still quite stunned and bewildered and angry. This shouldn't happen here. And this was one of the happiest places in the world for us here.
5: She says Whitehead left behind 2 daughters. 5 other people who were injured in the shooting have all been released from the hospital, including a 2-year-old boy. Seattle's mayor and police chief spoke at Monday's vigil, calling for an end to gun violence with the city's youth. After seeing so many people show up in support of the victims, Sears, the pastor and co-organizer, said it gives them faith in the community.
6: Seattle can stand on something that's solid. We can persevere and press past the senselessness of gun violence. So I feel more hopeful now than I did this morning.
9: This little light of mine, I'm gonna let it shine.
5: Another vigil is set for Wednesday in the same spot. For NPR News, I'm Casey Martin in Seattle.
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1: It's LAist 89.3. I'm Austin Cross. The big bear bald eagle, thought to be Jackie, is eating on her own again, but veterinarians are still not breathing easy. We're going to have an update coming up at 7:32. But let's get you caught up on some other news. Dr. Anthony Fauci's personal pandemic diaries are now public just days before he's set to testify before a Senate committee. The journals were released by Senator Rand Paul and show Fauci privately criticizing President Trump's handling of COVID while rejecting claims that he covered up the virus's origins. Not clear how Senator Paul got them. And a leading earthquake expert says the big one in Southern California could cause up to $1 trillion in damage. Ahmed Elbana with the statewide California Earthquake Center says stronger building codes and upgrades could help reduce the devastation. We check your weather in 60 seconds.
0: I'm Josie Huang, in for Larry Mantle. 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
0: Live from NPR News in Washington, I'm Amy Held. U.S. Armed Forces carried Senator Lindsey Graham's American flag-draped casket into the Capitol Rotunda for a memorial service. Family, lawmakers, and Vice President J.D. Vance are there to honor the longtime senator. He died earlier this month at age 71, with a funeral later today at the National Cathedral where President Trump is set to speak. First, Trump is meeting with Ukrainian President Volodymyr Zelensky, then Israeli Prime Minister Benjamin Netanyahu at the White House. Graham had helped facilitate ties between Trump and the leaders. Graham is to be buried tomorrow in South Carolina. Senator Mitch McConnell's office released a second photo since his hospitalization June 14th, but questions remain about his ability to serve more than 40 days into his absence. Kentucky Public Radio's Sylvia Goodman reports.
5: McConnell has missed 38 roll call votes since he was hospitalized after falling and losing consciousness at his Washington, D.C. home. He says he is still undergoing vigorous rehabilitation and will have to miss this weekend's annual Fancy Farm Picnic, a major political event in the state he's attended for decades. In a statement, McConnell says he is working hard to return to the Senate. Calls for more information on McConnell's health are ramping up, including from Kentucky's Democratic Governor Andy Beshear. For NPR News, I'm Sylvia Goodman in Louisville, Kentucky.
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1: Live from LAist News, I'm Austin Cross. The feds have dropped charges against California labor leader David Huerta, who was arrested while protesting immigration raids last year. The U.S. Attorney's Office says Huerta's agreed not to interfere in federal operations in the future, but Huerta says the charges were baseless from the start.
6: My actions, however infuriating to the federal agents, were protected by the First Amendment of our Constitution. And for that, I was tackled, pepper sprayed, and detained.
1: Federal prosecutors have aggressively gone after ICE protesters in L.A., but they've lost nearly every case that's gone to trial. The man accused of killing four Pepperdine students in a crash on Pacific Coast Highway will stand trial for murder. Prosecutors say Frazier Baum was driving 104 miles an hour when he lost control and crashed in 2023. His attorneys argued the deaths were the result of an accident, not murder. A judge disagreed. Jury selection scheduled to begin September 8th. Five people were cited after California Fish and Wildlife officers caught them poaching spiny lobsters off the Palos Verdes coast earlier this month. Caught red-clawed, if you will. The California Department of Fish and Wildlife says several of the lobsters were carrying eggs. All 17 were returned to the ocean alive. It's not lobster season. Fish and Wildlife says they need this time to reproduce. A single female lobster can carry up to 800,000 eggs. The eagle, believed to be Jackie, is eating on her own again after a setback over the weekend. She's still in critical condition at the Ojai Raptor Center, where veterinarians are trying to figure out what's making her sick. Big Bear resident Duke Blackwood tells our media partner CBS LA he's still pretty worried.
7: It's a roller coaster, you know, because everybody's praying for and hoping that it's going to work out.
1: Vets still don't know exactly what is causing that illness. 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
8: 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Thank you, President Trump.
1: Okay, your investments might be doing well, probably not as well as his investments. 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
10: It's Morning Edition from NPR News. Amy Martinez in Los Angeles, California.
11: And I'm Leila Fadel in Washington, D.C. Good morning. Huge majorities of Americans say corruption is a problem in politics. This, according to new research from the Brennan Center.
10: Many people talk about politicians enriching themselves, building systems that advantage the wealthy and powerful, all while ignoring the problems of regular people.
11: NPR's Mara Liasson has been covering corruption in politics, what voters think about it, and if anything can be done about it. And she's with me now. Good morning, Mara.
12: Good morning.
11: So voters say they are increasingly concerned about corruption. What is contributing to that feeling?
12: Well, the feeling isn't new, but the main thing that's contributing right now is Donald Trump. He has increased his net worth by making investments in companies with business before the government at a level never seen before, as much as $2 billion in the last year. And just to give you a few examples, he bought stock in Paramount and Warner Brothers while his Justice Department was considering whether or not to approve their merger. He bought stock in Palantir, and then he praised the company publicly, including in a social media post that listed Palantir's stock ticker. He invested in Oracle while he was trying to get that company to buy TikTok, and it goes on and on.
11: I mean, that list is jarring, and the amount, $2 billion, a huge amount of money. How does Trump respond?
12: Well, after those disclosures, he told reporters he doesn't know anything about his own investments. Other people do them for him. Here he is talking about it on the tarmac at Joint Base Andrews while standing next to Air Force One.
13: Well, you know why I'm profiting? Because the stock market's going up. Everybody's profiting. If you have a 401k, how's your 401k done? It's about up 85%. Thank you, President Trump.
12: He's acting as if everyone is in the stock market when most people can't afford to be in the stock market. But at other times, Trump has given very different answers. He said he tried to prevent his kids from making money from his office in his first term, and he didn't get any credit. He said, quote, I found out that nobody cared, and he's right. The Supreme Court gave him a kind of blanket immunity. His acting attorney general has ruled that he and his family have lifetime immunity from IRS audits of their past tax returns. His own party in Congress isn't criticizing him for doing it. So if there are no consequences for self-dealing, why should any president restrain themselves?
11: That Brennan Center report also shows that corruption is an issue for voters across the political spectrum. But how worried are they about it?
12: Well, that's the big question. Voters from our recent focus group of Pennsylvania swing voters, that is, voters who voted for Biden in 2020 and Trump in 2024, have differing answers about how much they care. Mm. We identify them only by their first names. This is Betsy, and she reacted pretty much with a shrug.
2: You know, I'm not saying it's okay. I'm just not troubled by it because I just think it's typical for politicians to increase their wealth while in office.
12: So people are incredibly cynical, almost numb. They see this as just the way things work in Washington. Everybody does it. And Trump has helped contribute to that. But other voters, like Bhavana, find this wrong and offensive.
14: For me, when I see that, the first thing that comes to my mind is abuse of power. President Donald Trump, who's using his powers in manipulative ways to draw something that is of his personal interest. And that, to me, is morally wrong.
12: And then there are a lot of Trump voters who reacted like Todd.
15: He's a shrewd businessman. What can I say?
12: So Trump has convinced a lot of his voters that he is such a good businessman, he just makes money no matter what he does.
11: Okay, so that's three voters kind of reacting there. Significant majorities say in polls that they don't like this kind of corruption. Is there sufficient pressure for something to actually change? Because you pointed out earlier, there's not really accountability.
12: Well, for people who follow this, like Michael Waldman from the Brennan Center, they say that historically, this political moment is very similar to other times in American history where corruption was actually addressed.
8: Teddy Roosevelt and the Progressive Era reforms came after the corruption of the Gilded Age. After Watergate came a wave of protections and reforms in the 1970s. It's now a half century later. The corruption is growing, the abuse is growing, and it's time for another reform moment.
12: Now, whether Congress will do anything about this is another question, but there are policies, reform policies, that do have public support. Banning stock trading for members of Congress, requiring presidents to abide by certain investment rules. It's fair to say that as long as Congress is controlled by the president's party, these things probably will not become law. But Democrats are already trying to make this a political issue, telling voters your prices are going up while Trump and his rich friends make billions.
11: That's NPR's Mara Liasson. Thank you, Mara.
12: You're welcome.
10: Thousands of the world's top HIV researchers, activists, and humanitarian groups are in Rio de Janeiro for an AIDS conference this week. As NPR's Duri Buscarin reports, they are trying to chart a path forward after global funding cuts.
16: For decades, the U.S. was the single biggest funder of the global HIV response. Now, UNAIDS Executive Director Winnie Byanyima said in an opening press conference, that may be its undoing.
17: Community organizations are closing. Prevention programs are shrinking. Health workers are losing jobs. People are already losing access to care.
16: International funding for HIV dropped by $2.1 billion last year. That's a 25% cut. And Byanyima warned that the world could see a resurgence of HIV and AIDS if it does not act.
17: The consequences are entirely predictable. When prevention disappears, infections rise. When treatment is interrupted, people die.
16: Last year, the Trump administration delayed payments and then slashed about 30% of the funding to PEPFAR. This is a program established under the George W. Bush administration to provide medication and support to people living with HIV in more than 50 countries. It's credited with saving about 26 million lives. The funding that remained came with conditions. Annette Son runs the Treat Asia program for AMFAR, the Foundation for AIDS Research.
18: We are all trying to figure out how to navigate this new reality because things keep changing. The ground keeps shifting underneath our feet.
16: In a statement, the U.S. State Department claimed that the funding cuts had, quote, strengthened PEPFAR through clear strategic direction, promoting greater recipient country ownership and sharpening the program's focus on measurable health outcomes. But, says AMFAR's Annette Son, that makes it harder to help groups at the highest risk of contracting HIV, men who have sex with men, transgender people, and sex workers.
18: We don't always have full transparency into what those programs will now support.
16: This week's UNAIDS conference will include presentations on successes, including trials of two HIV medications, a twice-yearly injection and a weekly pill. Dr. Kenneth Nagure is president-elect of the International AIDS Society.
19: We have very good advances, scientific advances, in terms of new products that are easier to use.
16: His hope is that aid cuts won't prevent these drugs from getting to the people who need them the most. Duri Buscarin, NPR News, Washington.
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1: It's LA's 89.3. I'm Austin Cross. Let's go outside. It's a touch cooler today, but still a hot one with 90s in the valleys, triple digits inland in some places. Now, we want to take a minute to thank the LAist sustainers who make Morning Edition possible, like Justin Newton in Woodland Hills and Jeannie Back in Brea. All right, it's time for something new we're calling Would You Do That? It's where Morning Edition producer Kyle Kreiss and I take one of the stories we're covering and ask how it's shown up in your life. Hey, Kyle.
20: Happy Taco Tuesday for those who celebrate.
1: I hope we all do. So, interesting story from NPR. A few years ago during the pandemic, West Virginia started paying remote workers up to $12,000 to move there. Thousands of people applied. Many of the people who made the move are still there. So the question is, how much would someone have to pay you to move somewhere you've never visited? Kyle. Ohio.
3: Okay, well, West Virginia is one thing, but...
1: it is one thing,
3: when
1: isn't
3: I moved out to L.A., my employer paid for all my moving fees, and so that's about... was 10 grand worth about. So
1: I mean, was it so hard to get you to move to Southern California?
3: Not at all, actually. And I come from... come from near the West Virginia area. Shout out to Morgantown. But to go that direction, to go back, might have to up the price a little.
1: Okay, what does that price look like? This is it.
3: Woo! Let's go 15 to 20K.
1: 15 to 20 to go back there. I mean, I don't want to put too much on any, like, one city, because different cities have their benefits and stuff. But to come from Southern California, I would... go as far as to say it might be a real come down to go from Southern California to anywhere. Just the food, the weather. But you know what? I've actually gotten really interested in that idea of like going somewhere else, just starting a new thing. I know, I'd have to say 100 G's.
3: Wow. That's
1: it. I don't know. Got to go big. It's SoCal. Share your thoughts on our Instagram, LAist Official. We might just share it on the air.
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23: He knows.
24: And I'm Layla Faldin. Today's show co-host Savannah Guthrie is pleading again for more information about her missing mother. Her latest Instagram video seems directed at whoever took Nancy Guthrie.
25: So I'm asking you, begging you, to do the right thing now. Make the right choice. Help us find her. Tell us where to look for her.
24: It's been almost 6 months since Nancy Guthrie was reported missing outside Tucson on February 1st. Arizona Public Media reporter Katia Mendoza has been covering this case, and she joins me now. Good morning, Katia.
26: Good morning.
24: So describe this video for us.
26: Savannah Guthrie is visibly distraught, as she has been in other videos. She's still trying to appeal to whoever the abductor is. She sounds grief-stricken but empathetic. She and her family seem to be saying they just want closure.
24: So what do we know about other communications with or from the kidnappers?
26: Details from two ransom notes sent to media outlets a few days after Nancy Guthrie went missing and considered legitimate by investigators were made public on the true crime podcast Crime Junkie. In the first note, the abductors demanded millions of dollars in Bitcoin. The second note claimed Nancy Guthrie died shortly after being taken. The abductors apologized and said that they didn't realize the extent of her health conditions. Those notes were sent a few days after she was reported missing. It's worth reminding people that the Guthrie investigation is active. A task force of Pima County Sheriff's Department and FBI investigators are still on the case. We asked both agencies about the latest Savannah Guthrie video, but have not heard back.
24: What have law enforcement been saying in the past few days?
26: FBI Director Kash Patel told Fox News the delay in the FBI's involvement may have resulted in the loss of crucial video evidence from Nancy Guthrie's Nest doorbell camera. Patel had previously accused the Pima County Sheriff's Department of locking out the FBI for 4 days. In a statement, the Pima County Sheriff's Department has disputed that claim, saying, quote, as the sheriff has stated in multiple interviews, our federal partners at the FBI were plugged in the night of her disappearance through our FBI liaison. Reporting otherwise is inaccurate. In addition, a press conference was held on Monday, February 2nd, in which FBI Phoenix Division Tucson office leadership was present and spoke, end quote. And there have been concerns about how the sheriff's department has handled the investigation. In the early days, journalists could walk right up to Nancy Guthrie's front door, even though there was dried blood on her front porch.
24: And has the amount of attention that this has gotten nationally affected the investigation?
26: Authorities have had to deal with fake ransom notes, such as one from a California man who admitted to sending an imposter note. He pled guilty to 2 counts of harassment using a telecommunication device. Also, 3 YouTubers who were streaming Nancy Guthrie's neighborhood were also arrested and face public nuisance charges. The media presence isn't what it used to be, with dozens of journalists and live streamers following investigators' every move. In fact, Pima County created a no parking zone on streets surrounding Nancy Guthrie's home to help relieve residents of the chaos.
24: That's Katia Mendoza with Arizona Public Media. Katia, thank you.
26: Thank you.
24: This is Morning Edition from NPR News. I'm Layla Faldin.
10: And I'm E. Martinez.
1: It's LA's 89.3. I'm Austin Cross. The generational divide that's growing. But let's get you caught up on some other news. California Democrat Ro Khanna and Florida Republican Ana Paulina Luna are teaming up on a bill to ban politicians from using campaign money to cover sexual misconduct cases. Now, that comes after a string of Capitol Hill scandals, including allegations against former Congressman Eric Swalwell. And Johnson & Johnson has agreed to pay $5.5 billion to settle thousands of lawsuits claiming its talc-based baby powder caused ovarian cancer. A couple freeway trouble spots are starting to stack up, including one on the 10 East. We get you caught up in 30 seconds.
0: I'm Josie Huang, in for Larry Mantle. 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

0: Hey, it's Julia Paskin, All Things Considered host here at LAist. 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
2: And if Republicans lose, he's going to lose some supporters and he's going to face a situation where the Democrats, who are divided and there's a loud faction that's pushing back against providing, you know, unconditional support to Israel. That faction will get an upper hand if elections don't go in a positive fashion for the Republicans and President Trump. So Netanyahu does know that, but I don't think he cares about that as much as he cares about his own elections, because that's also what keeps him out of jail, because he's also been brought in front of the Israeli courts. He's been basically accused of corruption. And if he is not in office, he will have to potentially serve time. So there's a lot at stake for Benjamin Netanyahu today.
3: One more thing quickly. How might today's meeting shape what comes next in both areas?
2: Well, I think the important thing here, and this is what I really think we should finish with, is what's the priority? If we can support Ukraine to weaken Russia and essentially defeat Russia, either through sanctions or on the battlefield, or ideally a combination of both, then Russia will be weaker. Russia will not be able to support Ukraine as wholeheartedly as it has. And that will help us in Iran. It will help us deter China. It will be an overall bonus to address Russia first. Iran is, frankly, secondary.
3: Evelyn Farkas is former U.S. Deputy Assistant Secretary of Defense, who now serves as the Executive Director of the McCain Institute. Evelyn, thank you very much.
2: Thank you, A.
3: This is NPR News.
4: It's LAist 89.3. I'm Austin Cross. California's grizzly bears have been gone for generations, but now there's a push to bring them back. I'm going to tell you why, coming up at 8:32. But first, Josie Wong is in for Larry Mantle on Air Talk today. She's here to tell us what's on tap. Good morning, Josie.
5: That's right, Austin. Good morning. We're going to be talking about how AI is changing the way Hollywood works, even if studios aren't always so eager to talk about it. We'll hear how AI is being used behind the scenes and what that could mean for the people who make our movies and TV shows. Plus, estimated millions use cannabis to help them fall asleep. But what is it doing to their dreams? We'll look at the science of how cannabis affects REM sleep and why some regular cannabis users say they barely dream at all and what can happen when they stop. And also, we're opening up the phones to hear your stories about learning to swim. Were you tossed into the deep end as a kid?
4: Josie, I don't know how to swim yet.
5: Oh, really?
4: I'm one of those people that needs to learn badly.
5: Yeah. Well, we want to hear stories like that from folks who are learning as adults. Why are you waiting to learn? So definitely call in.
4: It's intimidating.
5: It can be, yeah.
4: You know, it's one of those things where it's like, I got to carve out time, and then there's the water.
5: And I should say my skills are shaky at best, so we're probably not that far apart.
4: Teach the kids young. That's my advice. Just get them in there young. So much easier. They don't overthink it like grown-ups do.
5: Yeah, for sure.
4: That's Air Talk, hosted by Josie Wong today at 9. Josie, thanks.
5: Thank you.
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1: Austin Cross with you on this Tuesday. Thanks so much for joining us for Morning Edition here on LAist. We have Air Talk coming up next. Josie Wong is in for Larry Mantle today. And if you're on the go, take LAist with you. You can download the LAist app. You can take it jogging, hiking, anywhere. I think I listened in a grocery store once. It's great for all those things. We have push alerts, even an alarm clock. You can find that wherever you get your apps. 74 degrees in Pasadena, 9 o'clock.
2: 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Median U.S. home prices hit another record high this summer. How the wealth gap between renters and owners has gotten wider than ever. All things considered today at 4 here on LAist 89.3.
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4: From the Moan Broadcast Center, it's Air Talk. I'm Josie Wong, in for Larry Mantle. Hundreds of thousands of people are fleeing their homes right now as a massive wildfire tears across France and Spain. And with even more extreme heat on the way, we're digging into what's driving these fires and whether this is the new normal for fire seasons everywhere. At home, California is trying to grow its way back from its own fire scars. We'll look at the effort to reforest the state. And Hollywood's AI reckoning isn't coming, it's already here. How studios are quietly using AI. And everybody remembers the moment they learned to swim or the moment they didn't. We want to hear your story, whether you learned at 5 years of age or at 45. Give us a call and tell us what that moment taught you. All that and more coming up this hour on Air Talk, right after the news.
5: Live from NPR News, I'm Lakshmi Singh. The Prime Minister of Israel is making his eighth trip to the White House since President Trump returned to office last year. He's doing so as he faces pressure from far-right leaders at home to keep the military campaign going against Iran, while President Trump faces growing disapproval ratings, in part over the war and rising gas prices in the U.S. NPR's Frank Ordonez has more.
6: The White House says the two will discuss a conflict in Iran and a U.S.-brokered plan for Israeli forces to pull out of southern Lebanon. You know, on the one hand, Netanyahu wants to smooth over what's been a rocky relationship with Trump over the last few months. Only a few weeks ago, Trump was calling Netanyahu crazy. So Netanyahu really has to strike a delicate balance, you know, making nice with the president, but also playing some defense.
5: Earlier in the morning, President Trump also held high-stakes talks with Ukrainian President Volodymyr Zelensky over Kyiv's ongoing defense against Russia's military assault. The late Senator Lindsey Graham made repeated visits to Ukraine and had just returned from another trip shortly before his death earlier this month. Funeral events are being held today for the 71-year-old South Carolina Republican. President Trump's asking the Supreme Court to allow the administration to carry out key parts of his executive order that calls for restricting voting by mail. And Pierce Hansi Lo Wong reports.
7: Trump's order so far has not directly affected mail-in voting. It calls for the U.S. Postal Service to come up with lists of eligible voters and deliver mail-in ballots only to people on those lists. USPS's financial supporter of NPR. A federal judge in Boston found Trump's directives overstep his authority under the Constitution, which gives power to state legislatures and Congress to set federal election rules. The Trump administration is now asking the Supreme Court to pause the judge's ruling. The administration argues it's likely to win this legal fight because 23 mailing Democratic-led states challenged Trump's order before the order was fully carried out, making it too early for courts to weigh in. The Supreme Court is not expected to rule on the administration's emergency requests until next week. Anzi Luong, NPR News.
5: Hundreds of thousands of Haitians and Syrians with temporary protected status in the U.S. could face deportation any day now, after work permits allowing them to remain in the U.S. ended yesterday. George Shilcock with member station WOSU has more.
8: Ohio Republican Governor Mike DeWine told reporters Monday he'd seen reports that Immigration and Customs Enforcement will begin deporting Haitians in Ohio. But DeWine says he hasn't heard anything himself.
9: I'm reading the same reports that you're seeing, which indicates that That will be happening, but we don't have any official word at all from ICE.
8: ICE says in a statement it doesn't comment on ongoing or future operations. Tens of thousands of Haitians live in cities like Columbus and Springfield, where U.S. President Donald Trump and his allies smeared Haitian immigrants with false accusations that they were eating cats and dogs. DeWine says ending TPS is a mistake and defends the community, noting their contributions to the economy at restaurants and in healthcare.
5: That's George Shilcock. It's NPR News.
10: Live from LAS News, I'm Austin Cross. Dangerous surf and rip currents are making for another risky day at SoCal beaches. Lucas Brady Woods reports LA County lifeguards made nearly 2,000 rescues this weekend.
11: The dangerous conditions are the result of a surge created by hurricanes and tropical storms churning hundreds of miles away in the Pacific Ocean. Officials are especially worried as hot weather drives more crowds to the beach, putting more people in harm's way.
10: The surf could grow to nearly 7 feet later this week. International students across SoCal say new visa limits taking effect in September are leaving them with more questions than answers. Yusuf Farzan reports.
12: Previously, international students could stay in the U.S. until they finished their degree. Now, they will be given visas for a fixed period. Rohit Nair came from India to pursue a graduate degree at USC.
13: I took a loan to come here. So, I can never make that amount of money if I go back into that country. I genuinely can't, and that's just facts. I would be in generational debt if I take that step.
12: The Department of Homeland Security says it's cracking down on students who intentionally take a long time to graduate. Yusra Farazan, LAS News.
10: Finally, sports. Angels lost to the Houston Astros 6-4 last night. They took a 2-run lead in the ninth. Nice. But bad pitching and defensive stumbles let it all slip away. In football, QB Matt Stafford's received a perfect 99 rating in the new Madden 27 video game. It's the first time that's happened in his 18-year career. For more LAS News, go to LAS.com. 71 degrees in Long Beach, 906.
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15: Good morning. It's Air Talk on LAist 89.3 and the LAist app. I'm Josie Huang. I'm in for Larry Mantle, who's on his summer break. It's so great to be with you. Coming up later in the hour, we're looking at the open secret that is AI use in Hollywood. You may not be seeing fully overt AI-generated movies and TV shows, but that doesn't mean the people behind the scenes are tooling around with AI while making the content. And a bit later, we'll ask you, how did you learn how to swim? We'll hear listeners' stories about learning or not learning how to tread water. But first, it's fire season, and while here in Southern California we've had a mild season so far, Europe has not been so lucky. Two fires are burning in Western Europe, displacing hundreds of thousands of people in Spain and France. For a lot of us here in SoCal, it's a too familiar scene. Joining me now to talk about the parallels and what we can draw from what's happening in Europe to where we are, we have Char Miller, professor of environmental analysis and history at Pomona College. His work focuses on wildfire, environmental policy, and the American West. Char, welcome back to Air Talk. So, Char, I'm sure you're watching the incredible images, very alarming images out of Europe. What similarities immediately stand out to you as someone who studies wildfires here in Southern California?
16: Well, there's a couple of similarities, and let me start with an image that literally is burned into my memory now of fires burning in and around Palermo. The camera person was so far away, and yet you could hear the explosive energy of the fire. And, you know, we in Los Angeles have had that experience, unfortunately, too often, and certainly in January 2025. But it was a reminder that both Los Angeles on the one hand and Spain and France on the other, they exist within the same Mediterranean ecozone that we do. So what we're watching in France is actually what we have watched here. And there were people like Abbot Kinney, an old Angeleno, who actually made that connection in the 1880s, that the way in which Provence and other places were set up in Europe was much like ours. So there's a history here that's consistent. There's another part of this piece as well. Look at the number of evacuations.
15: Hundreds of thousands.
16: hundreds of thousands, mm-hmm. right? So not unlike a bad fire in Los Angeles can flush hundreds of thousands into the streets and freeways, but it also means they're building into the four systems that surround these communities, and unfortunately, much the same way we have done. So we've got a really interesting dynamic in which, frankly, the Northern Hemisphere right now is on fire.
15: Mm-hmm. Yes. So over here in Southern California, we often hear the phrase, the new normal. I imagine this is what they're saying now over there in Europe and in France and Spain.
16: It is. And you know, it is not unusual. France is the heat domes that have wrapped over Europe this summer were there last summer, were there the summer before, and fires erupted. What we really are seeing is an existential crisis everywhere. Mm-hmm. How do we not only live with fire, which is hard to do, given the way we construct our societies, but we have to. We have no choice in the matter.
15: Now, Spain is really seeing the brunt of this. They're dealing with what's being called the largest fire in the country's recorded history. What has made this fire, from your perspective, so difficult to control?
16: Well, again, not unlike Canada, unlike the United States, they've been suffering from drought. And so the forests that are there are ready to burn, as ours are. And unfortunately, with climate change and the shifting of precipitation, we're watching fires are a signal that our climate is disrupted. And unfortunately, Spain is bearing the brunt of it right now. But, you know, other places will experience it later in the year.
15: Thank you, Char, for that perspective. Joining me now for the latest on the fires in France and Western Europe is Manuel Oslos, Reuters reporter who is following the fires. Manuel, thanks for joining us.
17: Of course. Thanks for having me.
15: Can you give us the latest? Where are the most serious fires burning right now, and how close are firefighters to containing them?
17: Well, so the fires are burning and have been burning this whole time west of Bordeaux in southwestern France, and it's been contained in the same area, which is a heavily forested area. Today, you have big fires in Lège-Cap-Ferret and Biscarrosse, which are two towns in the area. And, well, the fires burnt over 40,000 hectares currently, so they're really massive fires. And firefighters are not that close to containing them because there's been new outbreaks and the weather conditions are not very favorable. It's very hot, very dry there, and the winds are strong. So there's no sign really of the fires abating.
15: Manuel, you're in Paris. Hundreds of thousands of people have been evacuated across France and Spain, many going to the cities like Paris. What have you heard from the people who've been displaced?
17: Well, so I actually didn't mean meet the people. I met people who were displaced, but they had not yet returned to their homes. What people would say is that they were in a state of uncertainty. They didn't know what their house was looking like at the moment, whether it had burned down or not. So people were really just wondering what was happening and hoping for the best because they didn't have any feedback on how their town or their home was doing at the moment.
15: And of course, here in Southern California, we can relate to what the folks in France and Spain are going through right now. In France, where you are, it's been documented that there is what's been described as the country's first recorded fire cloud. Can you tell us about that? What did it look like and how does it affect the fire's behavior?
17: So I'm afraid I can't really tell you much about the fire cloud itself because it wasn't something we talked about when I was there. I came back 2 days ago, but the fires, they do create their own weather conditions because of the heat. They create their own winds, which are a challenge in itself because you can't really predict the direction of those winds, and those winds sustain the fire. So the problem with those fires is they're so massive that they create those conditions that sustain the fire further, and that really is an issue that firefighters have to deal with because it makes the fires the more unpredictable.
15: And Manuel, what now are officials most concerned about over the next few days? It doesn't really sound like there's any abatement. The fires are already burning and the heat conditions are not improving. Is it possible or are they concerned that extreme heat will spark new fires?
17: Well, There's definitely a risk for new fires, or at least new outbreaks of the same fire, because winds carry embers away and fires appear in nearby areas where there had been no fire before. The weather conditions aren't going to improve, as you said. It's very dry at the moment, and there's a new heat wave that began just today after a bit of a chiller time yesterday. So the thing is, authorities can't do much but respond to what's going on. And this, to my mind, is ultimately going to be determined by whether we get rain, whether it gets cooler. And that's not something authorities can control. So for now, yesterday, President Macron was visiting the firefighters on location. And he told them, you'll have to stay united and you'll have to hold the line, which means in a way that he's not expecting this to end anytime soon either, and that it comes down to determination and putting in the effort to at least try and contain or slow the fires while the conditions get better.
15: All right. Manuel Slos is a Reuters reporter following the fires in France and Spain. Manuel, thank you so much for bringing us the latest. I want to bring back Char Miller, professor of environmental analysis and history at Pomona College. His work focuses on wildfire, environmental policy, and the American West. Char, listening to Manuel, what are you hearing? It sounds like over in Europe, the officials have pointed to both climate change and changes in land use for, you know, what is making this fire so catastrophic. Is that something that folks here, officials here in LA, in Southern California, can relate to?
16: Oh, absolutely. I, in fact, as I was listening to him and taking notes, I was like, oh yeah, check, check, check. You know, both with the pyrocumulus and his smart notion that really what's going to stop this fire is less to do with firefighting, although that's an important element in this process, but whether the winds slow down, the temperature drops, and the humidity rises. That's true here. It's true in the Mediterranean basin and Australia, Southern Africa, as well as Chile. That's how these fires will ultimately end. Mm-hmm. And that's the prescription for us. That's how the LA fires of January 2025 ultimately died down, is that the conditions shifted that had been so fueled what happened. And so we all have to be careful. But, you know, part of the dilemma is, as big as these fires are, and for the listeners, 40,000 hectares roughly equals 98,000 acres. Wow. Mm-hmm. That's a big fire.
15: Yeah.
16: And part of its bigness is driven by the notion that we probably don't have enough firefighters or equipment, helitack, airplanes and the like, and even the beautiful images coming from France of the Canadian super scoopers flying down the Seine, scooping up water to take out a fire. They carry 6,000 gallons. That's a lot of water. Mm-hmm. But look at the size of these fires that they are fighting. Mm-hmm. So the size matters, the ferocity of the matters, the heat matters, and this is going to suck budgets everywhere in the world.
15: Yeah, it's wild to see how this is a worldwide issue as well. Yeah. You know,

0: Hey, it's Austin Cross, Morning Edition host here at LAist. 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
1: That water sheds really fast. And so part of the logic of creating the National Recreation Area in the Santa Monica Mountains, as well as the National Forest, long ago was to sort of stabilize the soil so that we can capture some of that rain, slow down floods and the like. Okay, so that's the history piece. Why you go back in is the same reason why you created these landscapes in the first place under federal control. And then that's equally true for state, that you want to create forests that are resilient, that can absorb climate, can absorb. Now we think absorbing carbon is a really important piece to this. And finally, why can't we do it fast enough? Yeah. A, there's not enough money. B, there's not enough labor. C, we have gone back and forth on this issue, both at the state and federal level. And, you know, at times, Washington and Sacramento have pulled the plug, in which you're starting to get ahead of the game, and then all of a sudden the money evaporates. The Trump administration has been horrible to the Forest Service. More than a third of its staff has left or been pushed out. We're going to bear the cost of that, in part because California has been hard hit by this process. And that means not only not money, but all that knowledge is gone. Mm-hmm. That's the key piece here, that we can't transfer knowledge across generations if, in fact, the people who have that knowledge are pushed out of the system, where that knowledge is then transmitted to those who are coming in as newbies into a Forest Service or a Bureau of Land Management or whatever. So we have tremendous political, social, and environmental issues. They all have converged, and for those are some of the many reasons why we can't reforest quickly enough.
2: Yeah. Oh, well, just looking at what's happening in Europe, we do see how wildfires is not something that is localized to Southern California. Right. Of course, it feels that we are at the forefront of it. But I'm wondering, are there, you know, when it comes to reforestation and, you know, replanting forests, is there anywhere else in the world that where we can draw lessons from? I'm thinking somewhere like Australia, or you know, somewhere that does see rampant fires.
1: Yeah, they do, and they are in some ways in a very similar situation as we do, because when they burn in Australia, they're massive blazes, and there have been historic fires that are just astonishing, that really boggle my mind. They have a somewhat different approach to this. New Zealand does also. New Zealand tends to do it, or has done it, with private funding. They don't have national forests any longer. It's all sort of corporate and privately funded. And that means you can go in and replant, you know, whatever the pine is that you want to sell. And there's something to that process. But everybody has to deal with political conditions, the willingness of the public to spend the money, shifting of administrations, whether in Australia or the United States. And, you know, politics can get in the way, but it's the language that we have to make change.
2: Char Miller is professor of environmental analysis and history at Pomona College. Char, thank you so much for joining us and helping us draw these somewhat unfortunate parallels between how countries deal with wildfires around the world. 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Stay with us.
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3: Welcome back to Air Talk on LAist 89.3 and the LAist app. I'm Josie Huang. I'm in for Larry Mantle until Thursday. It's really great to be with you. Coming up later in the hour, the summer has a lot of us headed for the pool, the beach. It brings back memories of when we first learned to swim. We want to hear your stories about who taught you how to swim, or maybe why you haven't learned yet, or why you learned as an adult. But first, Hollywood, very good at showing us one thing on the screen, but what's going on behind the scenes? Today, we're looking at how studios are increasing their use of AI. They're not talking a lot about it, but job postings can tell their own story. An LA Times review of hundreds of entertainment industry openings found that more than 1 in 10 jobs appear to be connected to AI, including positions at places like Netflix and Disney and Amazon. Studios are also hiring people to defend its characters, its IP, from AI. If you work in film or TV, definitely want to hear from you. Has AI turned up in your actual day-to-day? What are you being asked to use, and how has that changed from what your job used to be? You can give us a call at 866-893-5722. That's 866-893-5722. Or you can email us at atcomments@laist.com. Please include your first name and your neighborhood. So what exactly are the studios building with AI, and what could it mean for the people who make the movies and TV shows that we watch? Joining me now is Nilesh Christopher. He's a technology reporter for the LA Times who covers AI's impact on communities. Nilesh, good morning.
4: Thanks for having me, Josie.
3: So, Nilesh, studios aren't really advertising how they use AI. So you looked at their job postings instead, and what did you find?
4: It's fascinating. There's been truly a vibe shift when it comes to AI adoption or about talking about AI in Hollywood. And directors like Martin Scorsese have effectively partnered with these AI companies. And I wanted to have a look at, like, okay, if studios are effectively adopting it, how are they doing it? But we've had few answers from these studios. I built an AI scraper that effectively looked at the career sites of each of the 7 studios. And we went studio by studio and captured all the open positions and narrowed it down to the specific film studio division and the AI use. And what we found is most of the AI roles were centered in 3 major studios: Netflix, Amazon, and Disney. Hmm. We whittled it down to 253 open studio roles, of which 30 were AI roles. And I would say it's primarily leaning on building repeatable AI workflows for dubbing, for voiceovers, for sound, for visual effects, and more. Mm-hmm. Where companies are open about their AI adoption is what I call the sell side of films. It's marketing, analytics, and adoption out there. We found like dozens of job postings on the sell side of films, but on the buy side of films, which is where studios are hesitant to talk about, these were the primary, which is dubbing, voiceovers, and visual effects. These were the primary roles that we found.
3: Mm-hmm. And some of these openings do seem directly connected to making the movies, right? The Netflix has a new position for something called manager generative workflows, and yeah, that would directly affect films, it sounds like, it's making in the US and in Canada.
4: It does, and they want it to be able to make their films faster, quicker, and probably cut down costs. And these are, again, engineering, research, and managerial positions. This job role that you're talking about, Josie, manager generative workflows, it's an LA-based position. It pays about $400,000, and they would work closely with filmmakers, showrunners, and visual effects supervisors. Mm-hmm. And the posting, what stood out to me, the way in which it was framed, it said, the industry is flooded with speculative generative AI roadmaps, but none of it is battle tested. It's interesting because these companies have been trying to introduce AI into several different parts, including pre-production, post-production, visual effects. Mm-hmm. But there isn't one product that they could use and be like, here, it's good to go. Let's implement it. And effectively, this person would be coming in and doing that. They'll be liaising with the unions, creating internal playbooks about like, how do we implement it? What would violate labor agreements if they do? And they will not just be implementing these workflows, but they will be evaluating it and assessing it against the traditional workflows. Hey, if the previous traditional workflow costed X, what would a generative AI workflow cost? Mm-hmm.
3: Yeah, it sounds like maybe a first of a kind position. What really struck me, though, is that none of the jobs you found were for building AI that writes scripts or that creates AI performers. Is that a line that the studios have just decided not to cross, or maybe one they just haven't gotten to yet?
4: I think it maps directly to what happened with the 2023 writer strikes, where the industry came together and pushed back against machine-written scripts and digital replicas of actors. And that is something the studios have paid attention to, and they said, no matter what kind of generative AI tools we introduce, humans will be at the center. We are not using tools to replace, but rather assist. Some see it as lip service, but the union members I talked to truly said that they have stuck by this. And I also realized that since 2023, every 6 months, studios meet with the unions and tell them exactly what they have been using AI for and what's their roadmap going to be like. That effectively acts as a place where everyone can come together and discuss, okay, if there is a new way in which you're going to create AI-assisted replicas, what are the guardrails to be put in place? And that sort of worked for the unions. Mm-hmm.
3: If you work in film or television, we want to hear what AI looks like on the ground for you. Are you being asked to use it in your day-to-day work? And has it changed how you do your job? You can give us a call at 866-893-5722 or email us at atcomments@laist.com. Nilesh, when we talk about AI, is it in studios using it, is it about business incentive? Is this simply about them wanting to make more movies just faster and cheaper and reducing the workflow?
4: It ultimately comes down, at least for the studios, it's cost reduction. If I can use a generative AI audio synthesis tool to generate speech, voice transfer, or separate the voices in pre- or post-production, I might as well use this tool, and that would reduce the production costs. And this is where the unions say you need to be able to derive exponential value from the use of AI for you to replace the human. And that's the crux of the fight that the unions are currently having.
3: Mm-hmm. Well, Amazon has been especially open, it sounds like, about reducing costs. The head of its AI studios division has said the company wants to spend the same amount of money but make more shows. Is it just coming down to return on investment? Can they really get those kind of reap those savings where they can have more productions?
4: That's the goal the studios are going for, but there is very little evidence that's already happening. One of the arguments that you constantly keep hearing, what I call pro AI users, especially filmmakers, is, hey, Hollywood has been struggling with runaway costs, and job loss problem isn't something that happened only because of AI. It was a problem from before. What AI could do is we can shoot an entire film in a soundstage, even with real actors, and bring production back to LA. And that way, with, say, $1 million or $2 million, I'll be able to produce a film, create jobs in LA, mm-hmm. and can produce more films.
3: Mm-hmm. Well, Nilesh, while you're describing how companies like Amazon, they're trying to build AI into their own movies and into their workflow, your story also points to a very striking situation where the studios are fighting AI companies, technology companies, over copyright. Can you describe this very complicated relationship these studios are having with AI right now?
4: Yeah, this is what I've been trying to grapple with. The vibe shift is real in terms of adoption, but they're still defending it. Ultimately, the studios are in a people business and IP business. The established ones want to be able to protect their IP and don't want tech companies to be able to scrape all the content and create generations of it. Like you have Disney, which has taken an extremely defensive posture and has sued the video and image generation company Midjourney over creating copies of Spider-Man and Disney characters, right? So what they're doing right now is they're hiring content security professionals who can quote unquote like protect the magic and ensure that the IP doesn't leak. Tech companies have sort of indiscriminately scraped much of protected IPs, especially the Chinese companies like Seedance, whose video generation models is widely used in Hollywood right now. They have come under scrutiny for the way in which they've scraped. So studios, even as they try to adopt AI to reduce their production costs, they want to be able to make money with their IPs that they've invested billions of dollars over the years. So they're hiring for experts in data rights management, watermarking, and AI content reviews.
3: I want to put on my entertainment consumer hat right now and ask you, Nilesh, do you think that that viewers are already watching a lot of AI-assisted work without realizing how much they are? Because, you know, in journalism, we're very open about it. In your story, you mentioned that you use Claude to build the scraper to analyze the AI-related jobs. But have you seen instances where studios are ever revealing to viewers when AI is used?
4: It's been a fascinating question and one that I keep hearing a lot. Number one, the consumer pushback to what I call the AI ick is very real. Consumers realize that anything as is AI generated, they just like instinctively reject it. So studios are extremely cautious about disclosures as well. You have the pro AI tech side of companies like Runway or others who help in synthetic video generations. They're saying, hey, AI should be treated like computer graphics. So why should a filmmaker who uses a variety of tools even disclose AI use, which many people reject? So right now we're in a position where copyright is being contested in courts, and those creating these synthetic characters are pushing for lack of disclosures when consumers want more disclosures.
3: Yeah, these synthetic characters that have been created look so synthetic. I definitely do get the AI ick that you're just describing, but it doesn't sound like the studios are, you know, at this point anywhere close to trying to type in a prompt and generate an entire movie, the likes of which I've seen on social, which are fully AI generated. Isn't that right?
4: Yeah, the indie industry, who indie filmmakers who feel they've been locked out or behind the velvet rope of Hollywood, they've never been able to get, those are the individuals who are actively adopting these tools and creating these fantastical sci-fi creations, which are getting increasingly better. That's one side. But the Hollywood studios, because the unions and the pushback, they've not necessarily been adopting it as aggressively. But what we see right now is slowly, these workflows are being built in with humans at the center. One of the points that I wanted to mention is, like, unions have constantly asked for tighter limits on completely synthetic creations or actors like Tilly Norwood that came about. So currently, if a studio wants to use a synthetic character like this, they have to go to the bargaining table. They have to go to the union in advance, explain what they want to do, explain why they want to do it, and what is the significant additional value. And if the unions aren't convinced, they can go back and go into an arbitration over it. So there are enough safeguards built in to Hollywood right now that complete synthetic creations just don't come about in films.
3: And just a last question for you, Nilesh, just rounding back to what you were saying earlier in the conversation about how what's really interesting is that people who don't have to answer to anybody are the ones really the only ones talking openly about AI. I think you may have mentioned George Lucas. Ben Affleck, he co-founded an AI film tech company, sold it to Netflix for $500 million. What does it mean if you have these top industry creatives talking like this? How does it push the needle on AI acceptance into the regular workflow of film productions and TV productions?
4: I've seen it as sort of the four stages of grief. There was shock, there was some soul searching, there was despair, and now there is just like total reorganization with severe pushback. And that's where we are at. And as celebrities and individuals of the status of Martin Scorsese heed to AI use and see that like this is the way forward, there is an acceptance and acknowledgement, even though we are kicking and screaming that this is not the way it should be. Netflix and other studios are increasingly becoming more open. Last month, I guess, Netflix for the first time disclosed that 300 of its titles had some kind of AI-assisted corrections or generations. Mm. So after a lot of hesitance, you see one studio after the other, including these sort of job descriptions, reveal how they plan to do it and what are the safeguards that they would bring in while they roll it out.
3: Mm. All right. And the question is, too, is how viewers, how they may be going through those different stages as well, and will it catch up to the studios? Nilesh Christopher is a technology reporter for the LA Times. His latest story is called Hollywood Fights AI in Public While Quietly Building It into Movies. Nilesh, thank you so much for joining us. Coming up, we're going to be talking about when we first learned to swim or not. That's coming up here in 90 seconds. Stick with us.

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6: Welcome back to Air Talk on LAist 89.3 and the LAist app. I'm Josie Huang in for Larry Mantle. Coming up in the next hour, the Paramount Warner Brothers Discovery merger is on hold. We'll look at what's stalling the deal for two of Hollywood's biggest entertainment companies. But first, living in Southern California, we are surrounded by water. And in the summer, people are flocking to the beaches, the pools, the lakes. But knowing how to swim isn't something everyone grows up with. Some of us learned as little kids, some of us much later in life, and some of us are still figuring it out. We want to hear from you. When did you learn how to swim? Who taught you? Maybe you had a patient instructor who helped you feel completely safe. Maybe you had a cousin who tossed you into the deep end and said, yeah, you can do it. Alan, I am talking to you. Well, learning to swim can be much more than just mastering the breaststroke. It can involve fear, trust, and a sense of accomplishment. Who taught you? Was it a good experience or was it nightmare fuel? Were you little or an adult? Give us a call at 866-893-5722. You can also email us at atcomments@laist.com. We already have a comment now from Rick in Glendale who says, I learned to swim by accident by following my best friend in grade school to a high school with a swimming requirement. I remember being lined up on the deck in our fluorescent green swimming Speedos on test day. Well, this is a very visceral memory for you, Rick. Somehow, after weeks of their lessons, I passed. And to this day, many decades, pool laps, and triathlons later, congratulations, being in the water, says Nick in Glendale, brings me a peace of mind I would never have had otherwise. Well, that's a really, really great story to kick us off with. And I also have someone else who, you know, knows a thing or two about swimming. Joining me in studio is Air Talk producer Nick Perez. He spent 4 years teaching swimming to everyone from toddlers to adults. He also happens to be a former lifeguard. Could you be more talented? The perfect person to join us. Nick, thanks for sitting down with us.
7: Thanks for having me.
6: So let's start with you. Tell us your story. How did you learn how to swim?
7: Yeah, I started swimming before I can really remember it. My parents got me into swim lessons very early. And for like 3 summers, I learned how to swim at our local public pool. And that's the same public pool that later in life I was a lifeguard at and taught swim lessons at as well.
6: Mm. And so in your family, was learning to swim something that was considered a must-have skill?
7: Yeah, I think my parents correctly saw swimming as one of those life skills that is needed. I think, you know, people have various approaches to learning how to swim, but I think it's important that people in general do learn how to swim. A lot of the world is covered in water, and, you know, drowning is a real risk. Yes. Wherever you are. It can happen to anyone. So learning how to swim puts you in a good position to not drown.
6: Yeah, and I think the specter of drowning is actually kind of the hang-up people have about learning how to swim, like just the fear of drowning. But for you, I learned that swimming was actually a pretty critical thing for your health as well.
7: Yeah, just kind of it was almost an unintended consequence of swimming. So I started swimming competitively because one of my friends was into that. And I had been very asthmatic as a child. I had to sleep upright. I had quite, you know, a few doctor's appointments on a monthly basis to handle it. And swimming really strengthened my lungs. And I am an adult now who doesn't need to use an inhaler. And my quality of life drastically increased because of that.
6: Wow. What an endorsement for swimming. If you're just joining us, we're talking about learning how to swim. And we want to hear your stories. Did you learn at a community pool? Like Nick, summer camp in a relative's backyard? Were you a kid or did you seek out lessons as an adult, as some of my friends have, I know? Share your stories, your memories at 866-893-5722. You can also email us at atcomments@las.com. Me personally, I picked up the basics of swimming from my parents. I never got formal lessons and have never been a strong swimmer myself. I only know how to do the breaststroke. I could definitely learn some more strokes, and treading water is not my strong suit. I would imagine, Nick, you are pretty good at all the strokes.
7: Yeah, no. When you do competitive swim, you learn how to do all of the strokes, and it becomes kind of second nature. And I think that thing you mentioned earlier about fear is really kind of the crux of a lot of people's concerns around swimming. And I just like ask people to think about what that fear is. I think most people are afraid of drowning, which is a very normal fear. And that kind of bleeds over into swimming. But once you get into swimming, you learn the different strokes. It's just floating in water and it's a great time.
6: Well, Nick, I want to take a call from Steve in Northridge, who, like you, sounds like a strong swimmer. But Steve, it didn't always start out that way. Tell us how you learned how to swim.
8: Yeah, no, I didn't always start out that way. My first experience probably was with my mom at the beach, just enjoying a beach experience and just enjoying the water. But then at the age of 9, unfortunately, I did have a near drowning episode where I was pushed in the water by a neighbor at our apartment pool, and I was rescued by one of the neighbors. So that was a pretty traumatic experience for me in a sense. And then I was able to actually take a swim lesson with this program that they had at Casa de Ley, and got some formal swim lesson training. With that being said, I didn't touch the water again until high school. I didn't make the basketball team, so I went out for the high school swim team because I thought I could swim because I had that memory ingrained in myself. Swam a lap, continued to train like the previous caller and stuff, and ended up taking my efforts and developing and swimming and enjoying the water and becoming a LA City Lifeguard captain. So I'm the captain for the City of LA Department of Recreation Parks, and I run a swim lesson program with our Play LA Sports program where we teach youth how to swim now.
6: Wow, that's great how there was this happy outcome after a near-drowning experience. Thank you so much for that memory. Karen in Laguna Woods says, I grew up in California. My dad taught me how to swim, but never got it so I could put my face in the water. I hear you. But in my 50s, I decided to actually learn so I could do it for exercise, and it's been really great for exercise overall. Keith in Fairfax is joining us now and is also in his 50s. Tell us your story.
9: Hi, it's actually Keitha.
6: Oh, Keitha. I'm. Thank you,
9: that's
6: Keitha.
9: Okay.
6: Great name.
9: I just started swimming 2 years ago. Growing up, I was raised in an evangelical Christian. Well, my father was a minister, and we seldom got to swim or kind of be in a swimsuit. So there was this whole religious part that was tied to shame, actually. And I was always fearful of drowning. I would doggy paddle. And then 2 years ago, I was down in Laguna, and the surf was easy, bobbing the waves. And that's when I thought, this is so relaxing, and I want to learn to swim. And so I went to the West Hollywood pool, and there, it's so affordable. As a senior, it's only $1 to show up. So this has replaced my other exercise. I go 5 and 6 days a week, and it's also dealt a lot with anxiety I had my whole life that I never really fully knew about. It's the breathing, the counting, the repetition, the water. it's wonderful.
10: Yeah, that does sound so meditative. I'm so glad to hear that something that was creating anxiety before because of the religious tie-ins is now giving you some relaxation. Thank you so much. Esther in Long Beach writes, I grew up in a swimming community pool and I can still smell the eucalyptus. Wow. Similar to Nick, it helped with asthma a ton, and I would surf with Dad as well. Lisa in Oak Park is on the line. She says she never learned how to swim as a child, but then you went to summer camp. Then what happened, Lisa?
11: Well, I was a very obedient child. So when the camp counselor said, go to the end of the dock, jump off the dock, swim out to the buoy, turn around and come back, I tried to do that, even though I did not know how to swim. And immediately panicked when I could not touch the bottom. Began thrashing, gulping lake water. Oh. You know, it was frightening beyond belief. Went down once, came up once panicking, then went down again, came up thrashing, and she held out a pole. I grabbed it, she pulled me towards the dock, and I ended up spending an hour on the lake shore vomiting up lake water. So a week later, when I was at a public pool, which had a very shallow, short, shallow end, and a steep drop off to a deep end, and saw a little girl hit the shallow drop-off and begin to thrash and churn her hands and then hang her little head hung below the surface of the water by 2 inches, I knew she was drowning because I knew what it felt like. And her dad and my dad were 3 feet away by the pool talking, did not notice. I began screaming, she's drowning, she's drowning, she's drowning, Daddy, yeah. She's drowning. And finally my father looked up, saw her little blonde head hanging there, dove in and saved her and did mouth-to-mouth because he had been in the Coast Guard. And if I didn't know what drowning felt like, that child would have died while... Yeah. Her dad and my dad were 3 feet away. Wow. So as soon as I had a little girl, I got her swim lessons by the time she was 18 months old, and she became a really good swimmer. It's so important. Just so important.
10: I just can't,
11: can kind of swim, but not that well.
10: Oh, really? But that's funny because you're like me. I am not a strong swimmer, but I am making sure my kids learn how to swim as well. So let's see here. We're going to take a quick break. We do have a lot of folks who do want to talk about their experiences, some of them pretty traumatic, but I'm happy that so far they're all, you know, there were some happy endings. So we want to hear from you. Give us a call too at 866-893-5722 or email us at atcomments@las.com. And we will be back in a moment.
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10: Welcome back to Air Talk on LAist 89.3 and the LAist app. I'm Josie Huang in for Larry Mantle. Today we're sharing stories about learning how to swim. Maybe you waited to learn when you were an adult. What made you decide to finally do it? Give us a call at 866-893-5722. Joining me in studio is Air Talk producer Nick Perez, who in a past life was a lifeguard and swim teacher. And Nick, as we were just hearing from one of the callers, lessons are very important, but there's some folks have some fears going into these lessons about, like, say, putting their face in the water and having to have their nose underwater. What kind of tip can you provide from your past instruction?
7: Yeah, so something that we teach, like, even the smallest children is if you're putting your face in the water and you're getting water in your nose, the easiest thing to do to prevent that is just start blowing bubbles out of your nose. And eventually, just doing that practice, one, it prevents any water from getting your nose immediately. So if you're an adult who still has problems with that, you can just do that. And two, over time, you'll get used to kind of that equilibrium to where you don't have to blow bubbles. You just kind of, I don't even know how to describe it. It just becomes natural that you're not getting water up your nose.
10: And another question for you, Nick, that I personally have for people who are learning how to swim and, maybe are a little scared of the water. Would you recommend starting off with wearing goggles or should you just go bareface it?
7: I think you take it one step at a time. Whatever your comfortability level is, that's okay. I would recommend starting with a kickboard. And if you feel like you need goggles, that too, start in a shallow area where you know you can stand, but make it a point of trying to keep yourself upright and kicking for as long as possible without going back and touching the ground.
10: Well, we're talking to Nick, who is, of course, a human swim instructor, but Victoria in Maryland says she did not learn how to swim from a human. Victoria, who taught you?
15: A dog.
10: You, the dog.
15: Dog.
10: Okay. Okay. Tell us about this dog.
15: Well, my mother never let my sister and I in any water without those giant orange Kapok life preservers. And I really wanted to learn to swim. And I was about 8 years old and we lived near a wash, like, you know, not in water, but it was, you know, and I watched this neighborhood dog over there and swim all the time. I'm like, well, if the dog can do it, I can do it. So one day I just got in the water and started dog paddling, and I've never really had lessons or learned. I'm not that good of a swimmer, but, you know, I paddle around.
10: Yeah, doggy paddle gets you where you need to go. Thank you so much for telling us about your canine instructor. Leo in Marina Del Rey says, I don't know how to swim. You still don't know how to swim, Leo. Is that what you're saying? Or that you are, because you are also saying that you taught someone how to swim, even though you don't swim yourself?
16: That's correct. Yeah, I don't know how to swim. We have a granddaughter and we have a pool and she want to get in the pool. So I did my homework. I look at books. I look at the internet, watch some videos, and I end up teaching her how to swim. And she's a strong swimmer.
10: Wow.
16: And I took multiple classes to learn how to swim, but I thought like adult classes, they not focus on the technique. So a friend of mine told me that his daughter taking his grandkids to learn swimming, and I tag along and I actually learned from watching the kids' classes. And now I swim. I'm not a strong swimmer, but I swim in the pool, and every once in a while somebody will swim and give me some tips and tricks, et cetera, et cetera, but I can manage in the water.
10: Yeah, great, Leo. Well, it takes a village and also YouTube videos for the win. Susan in South Pasadena says, my mother never learned properly. I had the privilege of taking lessons really young, and I agree that it's a skill that everyone in California should learn. My kids all learned really young, too. Megan in Anaheim says, learn to swim in water. State swim program at 5 months of age, put daughter in the same program. Floating is absolutely fundamental. Water safety is something everyone should learn. We just have a few seconds left. Andrew in South LA, you want to tell us your story?
17: Yes. So I'm 39. I learned how to swim 5 years ago. My coworker was saying that like everybody should do a triathlon. Because I'm athletic enough, I was like, sure, I could do that. But I did not know how to swim. I grew up in a West African immigrant household. Swim lessons were not a thing for us. And I had to swim the ocean, and I was like, oh, crap, I'm going to drown. But I ended up joining an adult swim group uses several L.A. area pools, got, like, really good swim instruction, got a swim coach to swim in the ocean, and I've done two triathlons since then.
10: Oh,
17: and
10: wow. Not drowned. That is
17: really fun.
10: Another amazing outcome of a story. Thank you, Andrew, in South LA. And thanks to everyone who called and wrote to us with their swimming stories. I'm sorry we couldn't get to everyone. And I also want to thank Nick Perez, Air Talk producer, former lifeguard, former swimming instructor. What else is going on with you? Nick, thank you for sharing one of your many areas of expertise. Coming up next on Air Talk, the proposed Paramount Warner Brothers Discovery merger is on hold. We'll look at what is stalling it and what the uncertainty could mean for the companies and for Hollywood. I'm Josie Huang in for Larry Mantle. Stay with us for another hour of Air Talk coming up in a few minutes.
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10: Coming up at 11 on Here and Now. Israel's Prime Minister Benjamin Netanyahu is in D.C. On his agenda today, meeting with President Trump. And then it's fresh air at noon. Gun violence is the leading cause of death for children. Yet we're getting fewer laws regulating guns, as recent Supreme Court decisions show. Stay with us all day here on LAist 89.3.
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10: From the Moan Broadcast Center, it's Air Talk. I'm Josie Wong, in for Larry Mantle. Paramount's blockbuster merger with Warner Brothers is officially on hold, and there's billions on the line. We break down why the deal stalled and whether the pause is the beginning of the end. Also, a lot of us reach for cannabis to help with sleep, but science says it might not be helping as much as we think. How it affects dreams, rest, and more. And working with friends, good for morale or a recipe for disaster? Listeners share the times they worked with friends for better or for worse. All that and more this hour on Air Talk, right after NPR News.
19: Live from NPR News, I'm Lakshmi Singh. Flags are flying at half-staff at the U.S. Capitol, where a congressional tribute was held this morning for the late Senator Lindsey Graham, who died earlier this month at the age of 71. Military pallbearers carried Graham's flag-draped casket up the Capitol steps past two columns of mourners who quietly watched with hand over heart. During the memorial service, Senate Majority Leader John Thune was one of the speakers to say goodbye to his longtime Republican colleague.
20: Rest in peace, my friend. I look forward to the days when you make us all laugh again.
19: A funeral service will take place this afternoon at the National Cathedral, and services will also be held in Graham's home state of South Carolina. President Trump held back-to-back high-stakes meetings today with the presidents of Ukraine and Israel as the U.S. navigates its role in two major conflicts. The White House says the meetings were positive and productive. 9 in 10 voters say corruption is a big problem in American politics. Polling from the Brennan Center for Justice finds most voters see corruption as a systemic problem. It keeps politicians from focusing on kitchen table issues. NPR's Eric McDaniel reports some Democrats are working to make that connection on the campaign trail.
21: It's a mainstay of Democratic Senator John Ossoff's speeches.
22: Corruption in America runs a lot deeper than Donald Trump. American politics is coin-operated. Money goes in, favors come out.
21: Democratic messaging includes holding Trump accountable, yes, but also a ban on lawmaker stock trading, locking the lobbying revolving door, and capping money in elections. Republicans note that multiple House Democrats have faced recent federal charges related to corruption. So will voters believe their message? Most say corruption is a systemic failure beyond the ethics of any individual politician. Eric McDaniel, NPR News in Washington.
19: Scientists say the fires raging in southern Europe are reacting with summer storms. NPR's Eleanor Beardsley reports this is creating a phenomenon known as firestorms that cannot be extinguished.
23: Jean-Baptiste Filippi is an expert on fire weather forecasting with the French National Research Center, CNRS. He says a storm and a very hot fire can create a feedback loop.
24: When you have both at the same time, they start to interact a lot. You cannot stop a storm, so you will not stop a firestorm.
23: The exchange of heat from the fires and energy from the storm form a column that can reach 6 miles high. Filippi says the phenomenon has been seen in California, but never before in southern France. With global warming, it will likely happen more frequently. The only way to avoid it, he says, is to keep fires from getting so hot that they trigger convection, that is, the exchange of heat and energy with a summer storm. Eleanor Beardsley, NPR News, Saumur-en-Auxois, France.
19: This is NPR.
0: Live from LAS News, I'm Austin Cross. The feds have dropped charges against California labor leader David Huerta, who was arrested while protesting immigration raids last year. The U.S. Attorney's Office says Huerta agreed not to interfere in federal operations in the future, but Huerta says the charges were baseless from the start.
1: My actions, however infuriating to the federal agents, were protected by the First Amendment of our Constitution. And for that, I was tackled, pepper sprayed, and detained.
0: That audio from our media partner, CBS LA. Federal prosecutors have aggressively gone after ICE protesters in LA, but they've lost nearly every case that's gone to trial. The man accused of killing four Pepperdine students in a car crash on Pacific Coast Highway will stand trial for murder. Prosecutors say Frazier Baum was driving 104 miles an hour when he lost control and crashed in 2023. His attorneys argued the deaths were the result of an accident, not murder, but a judge disagreed. Jury selection scheduled to begin September 8th. The eagle believed to be Jackie is eating on her own again after a setback over the weekend. She's still in critical condition at the Ojai Raptor Center, where veterinarians are trying to figure out what's making her sick. Big Bear resident Duke Blackwood tells our media partner CBS LA he's pretty worried.
2: It's a roller coaster, you know, because everybody's praying for her and hoping that it's going to work out.
0: Vets still don't know exactly what's causing that illness. For more LAist news, go to LAist.com. It's 10:06.
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10: Good morning. It's Air Talk on LAist 89.3 and the LAist app. I'm Josie Huang. I'm in for Larry Mantle, who's on his summer break and will be back with you next week. It's great to be with you. Coming up, new research has shown cannabis may have a negative impact on sleep, even with products advertised as sleep aids. But first, an $81 billion Hollywood merger that once appeared to be hurtling towards the finish line is instead at a standstill. Paramount Skydance has been working to acquire Warner Brothers Discovery. That would bring Paramount Pictures and Warner Brothers under one roof, along with assets like CNN, CBS, and the streamers HBO Max and Paramount Plus. But California and 11 other states are suing to stop the deal, arguing that putting all those assets together would reduce competition. Meanwhile, the Writers Guild of America has filed a separate antitrust lawsuit saying writers would have fewer places to sell their work. Paramount and Warner Brothers Discovery have now agreed to keep the companies separate while the cases move toward trial. But our next guest has been reporting on how the two companies are actually still financially entangled. Joining me now to help sort this all out is Elaine Lowe. She's a staff writer for The Ankler and host of the Ankler Agenda podcast. Elaine, welcome back to Air Talk.
4: Hi, thanks so much for having me.
10: Well, Elaine, this merger, I feel, has been in the works for what feels like a very long time. Paramount started making takeover bids for Warner Brothers Discovery almost a year ago. From your vantage point, Elaine, what is the sense within the industry? Is this deal ever going to happen?
4: What's been remarkable is over the last month, the optics around this deal and whether it's going to make it to the finish line have changed drastically. Pretty much all year long, it's been seen as, okay, Paramount's probably going to win out on its bid to just, you know, get this merger through the regulatory process. It's, you know, a pretty deal-friendly administration. You know, the Ellison family has been seen as currying favor with the Trump administration. And it really wasn't until these last few weeks when first, like you said, we saw this lawsuit from the California Attorney General and 11 other states, including New York and New Mexico and Arizona and several others, you know, asking for a temporary restraining order to pause this deal while, you know, they let the legal proceedings play out. And then a day after that was filed, the Writers Guild of America filed a separate suit, another antitrust suit. And these are all based on the idea that, you know, the combination of these two companies would make for a less competitive environment in the the industry. And the tenor around the conversation of this merger has dramatically changed over the last couple of weeks, especially now that as of Friday, Paramount has decided to pause this merger while this pair of lawsuits plays out in court. And now there's a real question as to, you know, could there be some success in the courtroom, in order to block this deal, which, you know, I spoke to California Attorney General Rob Bonta twice last week. And, what's been interesting is are there any concessions that Paramount could make, right? Mm-hmm. Like, divesting CNN or Paramount Pictures or something in order for the state's coalition to be okay with this deal going through. And he essentially said, you know, the only structural remedy that we're seeking right now is to completely block the merger.
10: Mm-hmm, mm-hmm. Yeah, I saw that. He said, we are not talking settlement in his interview with you. And I was wondering if that was pre-trial talk or if there were any concessions that Paramount could make with this 12-state coalition. But he's saying no to you. I'm curious, you know, what the states are claiming. Could their claims override the Trump administration's Justice Department, which had cleared the merger, I believe, last month?
4: Mm-hmm. Well, that's where it gets interesting when we're looking at the actions that these 12 states are taking. Their argument is that it would weaken the negotiating power of the theatrical realm and in the basic cable realm, that there would essentially be too high of a concentration, both in the movie side and with basic cable networks. If you were to combine Paramount and its many cablers, it has MTV, it has, all of these other cable networks, and then obviously Warner Brothers Discovery, which had also just recently over the last couple of years been through a combination of Warner Brothers and Discovery, has a big host of cable networks under its belt. And of course, Warner Brothers Pictures and Paramount Pictures, two iconic, famed movie studios, would be brought together as well, reducing the overall industry from five major studios to four. And so that's their argument. Mm-hmm. Paramount's argument is that it would actually bring about more competition. It would create a healthy environment. As many of your listeners know, it's been a pretty tough economic environment in the industry over these last 5 or 6 years, through the pandemic, through the writers and actors strikes. This is an industry that is really still very much so getting back on its feet and trying to figure out what that new normal is that it really hasn't seen since 2019, since the pandemic here.
10: Mm-hmm. And just a little bit of an aside, Elaine, can you tell us why these other states are joining California in this antitrust suit in what seems like it is a Hollywood issue?
4: There are many different production hubs outside of LA. There are major production hubs in New York, in New Jersey, in Atlanta, in New Mexico. So, some of these states do have film and TV activity that are happening there. Mm-hmm. And just to go back for a moment to what could happen next. I find what's interesting, and this had been floated to me when I was talking to a former federal antitrust attorney about this, that one possibility is that Paramount paused this deal now in order to get to the trial faster, if anything, because once that trial comes to a resolution, if it loses that trial, then it can appeal to the circuit court, then it can appeal to the Supreme Court, where, under this environment might be seen as friendlier to a deal.
10: Mm-hmm. Yeah, I had thought maybe Paramount wanted to fast forward because it also has these financial obligations. Is that correct to the Warner Brothers shareholders? Because my understanding, Elaine, is if this deal does not close by September 30th, that Paramount has agreed to add something called a ticking fee. Can you explain what that is and how much money we're talking about?
4: Oh, it's going to get real expensive real fast. So there's this ticking fee, which is, sort of a self-imposed, fee. It was seen as a vote of confidence, right? That Paramount said for every quarter that this deal has not yet closed past September 30th, we will pay $650 million a quarter to Warner Brothers shareholders. And now that they've decided to pause this merger until June of 2027, if this were to play out over the next three quarters, you're talking almost $2 billion in fees that it would then owe to Warner Brothers shareholders. And there's also a termination fee that it's promised of $7 billion if this merger doesn't go through. So the longer this merger doesn't go through, the more expensive it gets for Paramount. And let's also not forget that it already paid a $2.8 billion breakup fee to Netflix, which was another suitor for Warner Brothers and certain Warner Brothers assets last year. So there is a big price tag hanging in the balance here while these legal proceedings play out in court.
10: So $650 million per quarter is a lot of money, because that's like millions of dollars a day. It seems like it's in Paramount's interest to get this deal done as soon as possible. And does that fact give Bonta and the other state AGs leverage in this case, because they don't have a meter running the same way? Can they just try to have the clock run out a bit?
4: Well, it would seem as though it would be in the interest of the states to have a very thorough set of legal proceedings here.
10: Mm-hmm. Well, you know, while this is all going on right now with the 12-state coalition, the Writers Guild also filed its own lawsuit. Of course, writers have been dealing with a lot of challenges after years of all this industry contraction you've been talking about. Should mention, too, that SAG-AFTRA, I believe yesterday, spoke out against the merger, though they stopped short of joining the WGA in its lawsuit. It does seemingly like there's more creative forces speaking out, coalescing against the merger. Actors Benedict Cumberbatch, Alan Cumming, and Benedict Wong, Brits, they wrote an op-ed urging the UK to block the merger. How is Paramount responding to all of these opposition campaigns on top of the legal challenges? Is there anything that they're trying to, you know, underscore about why it's important that this merger goes through? I feel like I've heard their argument that, you know, support this merger and we'll have more theatrical releases.
4: Well, they've committed to 30 theatrical releases, 30 movie releases between the two major studios, Paramount Pictures and Warner Brothers Studios, if the merger were to go through, because that's something that people had worried about, you know, especially after you've seen the combination of companies like Disney and Fox. You know, frequently what happens after a merger is there's a reduction in the amount of content that's produced, the amount of TV shows and, you know, films that are produced, the amount of people working at these companies. And while layoffs are still expected, Paramount has made that commitment, at least in the theatrical realm, although there is some skepticism around that as to whether, you know, how much they'll be able to hold to that. And, you know, there are only a limited number of buyers and sellers in the market. You know, I cover the TV market of, you know, how many different streamers and networks are available to buy shows and to take pitches. And generally, you know, more competition is seen as better. You want to have more buyers on the market. There is conversely concern as to what happens when those buyers consolidate and you have fewer buyers or more of those buyers get vertically integrated. And vertical integration is also something that we've seen across the industry. You know, where that's been, it's been combining a lot of, you know, different networks and streamers on that end as well.
10: Well, the folks who make these shows, who make these movies, the thousands of employees across the two companies, how must they be feeling right now, not knowing what's going to happen to their divisions? Like, things could be very different this time next year. What are you seeing amongst the employees? Are they jumping ship? Are they just kind of, you know, adopting a wait and see attitude to working at these two places?
4: So the people at Warner's, if you're an employee at Warner's and you've been there for like 10 years, you've seen a number of mergers already. Mm-hmm. So the people I've talked to on the Warner side in particular have a real kind of battle scarred, weary demeanor. They have been there. They have done that. They have gone through an acquisition.

0: 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We're working on a special photo project, and we need to hear from you. LAS wants to showcase the different ways residents are rebuilding after last year's fires. 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
1: And, you know, they are probably also wondering, is this merger actually going to happen now based on the latest developments? Well, during all this legal limbo, Paramount and Warners, they are legally separate, according to your reporting. But I understand there are certain decisions Warner can no longer make entirely on its own, that it is enmeshed still in some way with Paramount.
2: I mean, you mean at present right now?
1: Yeah. Are they restricted from making some acquisitions, making changes in the C-suite, certain things that would change the kind of company that Paramount agreed to buy?
2: I mean, I don't know about contractually speaking, but I imagine that any company that is in the middle of a merger or about to embark on a merger is typically paused to some degree. And we saw this with Paramount when it was becoming Paramount Skydance, because Paramount is another company that's also been through several mergers. And typically what you see is a little bit of freezing of activity, right? And you know, maybe you'll see some people leave, but, you know, you'll also sometimes see activity within the development market, you know, especially on the TV side. You know, when Paramount was being acquired by Skydance, when I would talk to TV lit agents and say, well, you know, what's buying, what's selling? And they would say, you know, nothing's really happening over there right now. So there is sort of a tendency for things to be put on hold and to pause during these times.
1: So it sounds like all eyes next will be moving to the courts where the action is. Can you tell us what are the next big dates to keep an eye on?
2: Basically, looking for a trial date right now, even trying to sort of extrapolate the timeline of what happens next and how long the trial could be, and, you know, whether they will bump up against that June 2027 deadline that Paramount has now set for itself. That's all kind of up in the air. You know, they're looking for a trial date. Once there's a trial date, you know, we'll be able to sort of see how things play out. But, you know, it's a full on the merits trial, which means there's going to be fact discovery and expert discovery and depositions, and that is a process that, you know, will no doubt play out for many months, which is, again, where that ticking fee starts to play in. And you know, both companies are really going to be looking at the clock here.
1: In the meantime, for the viewers who are, you know, not even aware that all this is going to be playing out in the courts, what does this mean? Do they have to worry, you know, about their shows on HBO Max or Paramount Plus? Like, do they have to worry about production on, say, Dutton Ranch?
2: It is business as usual is what I hear from all sides here. And things that are in development are rolling along. You know, the shows that are already in production are remaining on track. So I don't think you're going to really feel it as a consumer.
1: All right.
2: No.
1: Elaine Lowe is a staff writer for The Ankler and host of the Ankler Agenda podcast. Elaine, thank you so much for bringing us up to speed on this merger deal.
2: Thanks so much for having me, Josie.
1: It's Air Talk on LAist 89.3 and the LAist app. I'm Josie Huang in for Larry Mantle. Next up, we dive into the impact that cannabis has on sleep and dreams. That's coming up here in a minute. Stay with us.
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1: 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Coming up, what happens when a close friend becomes your coworker? We ask an expert about how to set boundaries without damaging your friendship, and we'll be taking your calls. But first, when was the last time you remembered one of your dreams?

0: Maybe you almost never, ever remember them. That's the experience for many people who regularly use cannabis, especially before bed. And when they stop using cannabis, the dreams can suddenly come rushing back in an unusually vivid, sometimes disturbing way. Scientists are still working to understand why, but research suggests that THC, that's the psychoactive compound in cannabis, that THC can alter our normal pattern of sleep, including the amount of time we spend in REM sleep. That's the stage most closely associated with those vivid dreams. This comes as cannabis sees widespread use as a sleep aid. A recent national survey estimated that roughly 9% of U.S. adults use cannabis to help them sleep. That's millions of people. So can cannabis help you fall asleep while making the quality of that sleep worse? And do we lose anything important when we dream less? We'd like to hear from you. If you use cannabis, have you noticed a change in your sleep or your dreams? Or have you stopped using cannabis and suddenly started having vivid dreams again? You can give us a call at 866-893-5722 or email us at atcomments@las.com. Please include your first name and neighborhood. Joining us to explain the effect that cannabis can have on sleep and dreams is Matthew Hill. He's a professor and neuroscientist at the University of Calgary, and he studies how cannabis affects the brain. Welcome, Matthew.
1: Hi, thanks for having me.
0: So, Matthew, we hear that THC can reduce REM sleep. What exactly is happening at night that it has this effect?
1: It's not entirely clear what it's doing in the brain to cause the shift, but we do reliably see that what happens is the way that we kind of go through sleep stages when we go into sleep is you tend to start off with more of a predominance of non-REM kind of deep sleep. And then as the night progresses, we kind of start transitioning into cycles where we have more and more REM sleep. And what we see with THC or cannabis is that there tends to be a larger degree of non-REM sleep at the cost of a reduction in the amount of REM sleep that someone has. And there's also a delay to some degree in terms of the onset before REM itself actually starts.
0: And what might a person who is getting less REM sleep notice the next day in terms of how they're feeling?
1: Well, it kind of depends on what the person's baseline is. And so, for example, if we look at someone who has like post-traumatic stress disorder or people who are in chronic pain, for example, or even some individuals with depression, they tend to actually have more REM sleep and an earlier onset of REM in the night. And that may itself also maybe not be the best thing. And so in those states, there actually seems to be some suggestion that maybe THC or cannabis is ameliorating some of these disturbances in sleep and bringing them back down more to normal. However, if you're kind of an average normal person that doesn't have any disturbances in your sleep, then the reduction in REM sleep may have some impact on memory consolidation, remembering dreams in general. For some people, they might feel groggy the next morning. It's not been super, super well characterized in that sense, but we do see that like the background that the person has, in terms of what their kind of normative sleep is before they start using cannabis really seems to influence the outcomes associated with cannabis.
0: Mm. We often hear about the importance of REM sleep for memory and emotional regulation, but it sounds like you're saying for some folks, there is such a thing as maybe too much REM sleep.
1: Yeah. So if you look at something like post-traumatic stress disorder, which is kind of more of the area that I focus a lot of our research on, in individuals who have post-traumatic stress disorder, they tend to have more REM sleep, and their REM sleep actually is characterized by a lot of re-experiencing nightmares. And those are actually not really good things in that disease state, because that often is part of the sensitization process that happens with PTSD, where the re-experiencing of the trauma occurs in kind of a dreamscape space, and that seems to hyper-consolidate and sensitize over time. And some of the thoughts with cannabis and PTSD is actually that the reported benefit that some individuals claim having from using cannabis probably relates to the fact that they're reducing some of their own REM sleep, and as a consequence, reducing those re-experiencing nightmares. Mm-hmm. So in that sense, there are situations in certain disease states that are associated with kind of what we call aberrant REM or maybe too much REM. And so in that situation, maybe reducing it is actually a beneficial thing.
0: Yeah. So REM sleep, I understand now, is not just associated with dreams, but nightmares. What is going on with during REM that leads us to be, you know, having these situations play out in our brains? And the REM sleep itself lasts usually how long? And these dreams can sometimes, our nightmares can sometimes feel like they're going on for years, but it's really a matter of what, minutes?
1: Yeah, I think most people on average are probably only getting 1 to 2 hours a night of their all sleep is actually in the REM state, some much less. And in some, like I said, some disease states may be a lot more, but it's a very interesting kind of state because the brain activity during REM states is much more similar to actually being awake. So your brain is active and it's going through things. And usually when someone kind of, you know, has a highly lucid dream or something where they remember the details of it, it's usually because they tend to wake up in the midst of a REM state. So that dream is still kind of, your brain is in that kind of transition period as it's going from sleep into waking up. And so that dream is a bit more prominent that people tend to remember. And often because of the aversive state of nightmares, like if someone has had a trauma that they're re-experiencing in a nightmare, you'll actually get like physiological responses, heart rate elevations. People will wake up covered in sweat. And that's usually like the amount of arousal that's occurring during the nightmare kind of helps facilitate the person coming out of that state. And so they tend to remember it very vividly.
0: Well, you know, the research is showing that regular users of cannabis maybe are seeing their REM state suppressed by this cannabis use. Are they not, or is it that they're just not remembering their dreams when they take the cannabis? Or is it actually the REM not happening?
1: It's a bit of both, probably. I mean, there's definitely reductions in REM that has been documented in multiple studies that we do see that like this whole sleep architecture is shifted. So they are having a bit less REM. But also, I mean, we know that like acute intoxication in cannabis does have kind of short-term memory impairment. So there probably is a little bit of, okay, maybe not remembering it as much just because of the kind of amnesia-like effects that can happen with cannabis intoxication as well. So it's probably a little bit of both.
0: It makes you wonder how many people are experiencing this impact on their dreams, because there are estimated millions in this country who take cannabis to help them sleep. Though what's also interesting about the research is that sleep studies show that, you know, the cannabis is not always helping people improve their sleep. It's not actually making the quality better.
1: Yeah, it's interesting. There seems to be a big divide between the kind of subjective perception and the kind of objective data. And so if we look at like large scale population data, the majority of people who use cannabis regularly for sleep, the data would suggest that it actually is resulting in poorer sleep quality based on various metrics of how they would evaluate sleep. But then when you ask them, they almost always say that, oh, they think they've slept better. And so I think a lot of it has to do with the nature in which that people are using cannabis. I mean, we know that THC especially and high potency THC cannabis can really reduce people's arousal states. And so if someone's kind of having trouble going to sleep, that ability of cannabis to kind of like, you know, knock them down a bit and reduce their arousal state so that they go into sleep might be why they subjectively think it's helping them. But if it's someone who has problems where they kind of wake up consistently throughout the night, there doesn't seem to be much of an effect of cannabis on that. So they probably still are having that kind of poor quality wake up during sleep. But then on top of it, maybe having the reductions in REM sleep as well, because, you know, if it's a normative population, then you don't want to really suppress that much. Those factors combined may actually result in poorer sleep quality in the end. But the person may think that it's helping them because of the fact that they go to sleep easier at the onset of the night.
0: Right. Just because you're falling asleep, feeling drowsy, doesn't mean you're actually getting restorative sleep. You're listening to Air Talk. I'm Josie Huang, and for Larry Mantle, we're speaking with neuroscientist Matthew Hill about cannabis, sleep, and dreams. Have you noticed cannabis affecting the quality of your sleep? Do your dreams seem less? Do you seem to have less dreams when you take that edible? Or do your dreams become unusually vivid when you stop You can give us a call at 866-893-5722 or email us at atcomments@elliest.com. Matthew, well, let's talk about what happens at night when regular users stop taking cannabis. Some folks have described extraordinarily vivid, bizarre, even disturbing and frightening dreams. And scientists like yourself refer to this as REM rebound. Can you tell us more about what's happening?
1: Yeah, it's kind of the way that the brain and body works in a lot of ways. If you take a drug or a substance that has one effect, the brain or the body tries to compensate by overshooting it the other direction. And so when the drug's present, the two kind of balance out. So if cannabis is reducing REM sleep, the brain will start to engage in, let's say, counter-regulatory measures to try and increase REM to balance that out. And then if suddenly that cannabis isn't on board, that overshoot that the brain's engaging in to try and increase REM sleep kind of goes into this, what we would call a REM rebound. And the lucid, very vivid, and as you say, bizarre, as I've heard from many people as well who use cannabis regularly, when they stop and they kind of go into that REM rebound state, they have these very intense dreams. And in fact, for people who have PTSD, for example, the reemergence of those nightmares can become so intense that if we look at reasons for relapse for individuals who've been using cannabis chronically, possibly even problematically, the main reason why they go back to using cannabis is because when they've stopped using it, these sleep disturbances are so profound that it motivates them to go back to using cannabis because they just find it unmanageable in so many ways.
0: Oh, those must be some pretty wild dreams. I mean, this REM rebound that you're describing, can it create sleep disturbances for, it sounds like it's got to be more than a few nights for it to become such a problem that people rebound and get back to using cannabis regularly?
1: Yeah. So, I mean, one of the things with cannabis as a drug that's also weird and different from other things like alcohol or cocaine is it takes a long time to clear out of your system. And so because it's kind of a fatty molecule, so it'll store in your fat and it slowly weans back into your bloodstream as you kind of, if someone has been using regularly and they abruptly stop. And so the withdrawal syndrome that we see with cannabis is a little bit different, like alcohol or cocaine or nicotine or even caffeine. It's very abrupt withdrawal because the drug clears from your system quickly. But as a consequence, the withdrawal phase also is gone in a few days because everything tends to recalibrate to some degree. Cannabis can drag on for quite some time. The withdrawal syndrome is admittedly much less robust than it is for other drugs, but the sleep disturbances tend to be the prominent symptom and they can definitely go on for weeks. You know, I would say it's unlikely that it would persist beyond, say, a month. But for many people, having, you know, really altered bad sleep patterns for that long ends up being enough of a motivating factor for them to go back to using it.
0: Matthew, we have a comment from a listener named James in Santa Monica who says, it always bothered me that I wouldn't be remembering dreams when I woke up with THC products. Willie Nelson created a drinkable THC beverage called Willie's Remedy. With the drink, all the dreams came back and there was no groggy after effect. Wow. Well, yeah, well, with regards to sleep and the impact of THC, Matthew, does it matter how someone consumes THC, whether they drink Willie Nelson's Willie's Remedy or if they smoke it, vape it, take a gummy? I mean, does it matter how you intake?
1: Yeah, it definitely does because it hits you. The timeline of it is very different. So if someone inhales, be it smoke or vaping, that THC hits the brain in like 2 minutes or less. Like it's very, very fast. And that's why people feel the intoxicating effects of it so quickly with that. But again, because it also comes on so fast, it also turns off a lot faster. So it tends to clear out much quicker. If someone does an edible, that can take quite some time to kick in because that's got to get digested and go through your GI tract and kind of absorb into your bloodstream and then hit the brain. So for a lot of people, that can take an hour to an hour and a half till they feel it. But also that THC is going to continue to let's say, leak out of your gut into your blood for like up to 8 hours. And so more often than not, I can't actually think of a scientific study I've seen that's done this, but just from talking to people over the years, people will almost always report a lot more grogginess the next day if they've done edibles. And that probably has to do with the long duration more than they would with inhalation. Now, when it comes to a drink, those are kind of new. We don't have nearly as much research on these. We know that they're going to go more like an edible in terms of the way that they are consumed. So it's not inhalation. It doesn't immediately go into your bloodstream, but they do seem to hit you faster than edibles because a lot of them are in kind of an absorbable matrix that increases its bioavailability. So it tends to hit a bit faster. Yeah. And so it probably is clearing out a bit faster than you would get with, say, an edible. And so maybe if someone is really susceptible to kind of the kind of groggy, laggy effects that are associated with an edible that drag on for 8 to 10 hours. Yeah. Maybe the drink is more like a 4 to 6 hour timeline. So by the time they wake up, those effects have subsided and they're just not feeling it the same way they would from an edible.
0: Matthew, we just have a few seconds left, but you know, we've been speaking about disturbing dreams, REM rebound, but if a listener is hearing us right now and they use cannabis occasionally at night and they sleep fine with it, I mean, should this research make them worried or think twice about taking cannabis on a more regular basis?
1: I mean, cannabis is definitely not a one-size-fits-all drug. People's bodies react to it so, so differently. I mean, the things that we know that are more easy and definitive to say is if someone doesn't have a background sleep issue and they're using it chronically, like on a daily basis, the likelihood it will compromise aspects of their sleep and maybe reduce sleep quality is probably elevated. If they're using it intermittently to the point where they're not probably developing tolerance, and it's kind of not every night, but maybe a couple nights a week, that probably wouldn't have the same kind of impact on sleep quality because mm-hmm. most of the studies that have looked at single use do find that they do see improvements in, like, you know, someone will go to sleep easier and have a better night's sleep. So intermittent use is probably going to be much less associated with kind of the poor sleep quality outcomes that are seen in chronic users that use it every single day. Yeah. But again, that if we look at someone, you know, who has PTSD and they're using it differently, there are individuals who've used it for years, only using it right before bed at relatively small doses, and they don't seem to develop a huge amount of tolerance, and they seem to still maintain the sleep benefit properties that they associate with it. So it's really hard to say overall, but you know, the biggest signal for potential harm is those that use every single day and that their sleep quality has kind of gone down and mm-hmm. as a consequence of that. So
0: all right. Well, appreciate that context. Matthew Hill is a professor and neuroscientist at the Hotchkiss Brain Institute at the University of Calgary. Matthew, thanks for joining us. And thanks to everyone who wrote in or had questions. This is Air Talk on LAist 89.3. I'm Josie Huang in for Larry Mantle. Coming up next, when friendship and work collide, how do you stay professional without making things awkward? We talk next about making that friend to coworker transition. Stay with us. Back in 90 seconds.

0: I'm Indira Lakshmanan. Israeli Prime Minister Benjamin Netanyahu travels to Washington, D.C. this week to attend Senator Lindsey Graham's funeral and to meet with President Trump. The war in Iran will top the agenda for the two men whose relationship has become strained in recent weeks. That's next time on Here and Now.
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3: 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You have a good friend applying for a job at your company, so naturally you try to help get them in. And suddenly you have a built-in lunch buddy and you have mutual friends, lots to talk about. But then the worlds, they start to collide. Maybe your friend starts telling coworkers stories you'd rather keep in the group chat, or maybe your friend isn't turning out to be the best coworker. Turns out that person who was chronically late to see you also is late to staff meetings. We want to hear about your experiences working with friends. Were you there first? Later? Is this a friend you made at work? What was it like to have the same workplace? Was it hard to separate the personal from the professional? You can give us a call at 866-893-5722. You can also email us at atcomments@eliast.com, and be sure to leave your first name and where you're from, your neighborhood. Well, joining us to talk about these complicated dynamics is Beth Shinoff, Associate Professor of Management at the University of Delaware. She studies how our work and non-work lives interact and shape our relationships. Beth, welcome to Air Talk.
4: Oh, thanks so much for having me.
3: Well, what a rich area of study, friendships that happen at work, because, I mean, everyone's been there. Either you go to work somewhere, a friend's at, or you simply make friends at your workplace. But you have found friendships and work are governed by very different rules. Can you talk about how they're coming with different expectations?
4: Yeah, so, you know, decades of research shows that your work relationships and your friendships basically have different sets of rules with them. So, you know, your work relationships are supposed to be a little bit instrumental, like, you know, you kind of want to get what you want and what you need from work, whereas your friendships are supposed to be relationships for the sake of relating, for, you know, belonging to somebody. You're not supposed to really like use somebody when they're your friend. You're supposed to be like really, you know, not super open with your feelings and your emotions and your thoughts with your work people. Whereas with your friends, you're supposed to be as like open and trusting and vulnerable as possible. So, you know, they're both like socio-emotional and also instrumental reasons why these relationships in their purest form, right, ostensibly clash.
3: Yeah. So it's one thing that you tell your friend what you think of her outfit or her haircut versus what you think of her work performance or presentation she gave, because, I mean, the honesty, it hits different, right, depending on what hat you have on.
4: Right. Totally. Exactly. Like when you're talking to your colleague, if you say something like, I really don't like your outfit, that's going to be taken in a completely different mindset than if you say to your friend, like, I really don't like your outfit. They're probably going to go change or ask you for your opinion. Your colleague doesn't want your opinion on that non-work part of their lives.
3: Yeah.
4: And
3: then
4: so
3: HR
4: these,
3: gets
4: like,
3: involved
4: clear boundaries.
3: Too. Yeah,
4: exactly. Right. HR gets involved.
3: If you're friends with someone at work, the lines are so easily blurred, speaking from experience. It's hard to switch between that friend hat and coworker, role. Like, how do you recommend navigating that? Do you have an explicit conversation about that with a friend? I mean, that seems like the kind of thing that doesn't normally come up in conversation. It would take some effort.
4: Yeah. And, you know, you actually use the phrase, like, you have a hat on, a different hat. Mm. And so being really, like, very intentional about having the conversation is actually extremely important, especially if there happens to be tension in the relationship. A lot of times, you know, maybe you're not that great of friends, or you're such great friends that there isn't a lot of tension, or perhaps like someone's work performance is equally as good as your friendship, so there isn't that tension. Mm-hmm. But when the tension does arise, it has to be dealt with, or it simmers and it can actually like ruin both relationships, mm-hmm. Which is really, you know, the not worst. Great when our livelihood depends on it. America. But so, you know, being really explicit, like, hey, I'm going to take off my friend hat and talk to you as a coworker, or I'm going to take off my coworker hat and just give you advice as a friend, mm-hmm. to like purposefully separate those relationships. That's like one of the best ways to do it. One of the worst ways is to just ignore it and let it fester.
3: Right. Yeah, I feel like I'm guilty of that. If you're just joining us, we're talking about what happens when you're good friends with a coworker. Have you ever worked with a close friend? Did that make the workday better, or did it make things tense at times? Give us a call at 866-893-5722, or you can email us at atcomments@elias.com, and please leave your first name and neighborhood. We're speaking with University of Delaware Management Professor Beth Shinoff. Beth, I think let's talk about how to complicate things up more when one of you has, there's two friends and one of you has a higher status at work. Maybe your friend is also your boss. How do you navigate that work tension?
4: Yeah, I mean, that also has to be dealt with head on. And I think this is really hard when you're originally peers and then someone gets promoted over the other person and you are actually like directly reporting to someone who used to just be a peer level friend. Because those same tensions that I talked about earlier, where the two relationships are actually in conflict, like all of those tensions are heightened. Like you're supposed to basically emote less with your boss. You're supposed to be less vulnerable with your boss than you were when they were just peer. So I think having a really honest conversation early in that status difference makes a huge difference for the sort of health of the relationship long term.
3: Mm-hmm. Well, here's another scenario. You're the friend who's there first, and you bring a friend into the workplace because there are companies, including ours, that do encourage referrals. Yes. Do people realize sometimes, or do they ever realize before they make that referral, that they've never actually seen their friend in a work environment?
4: Yeah, I think it's really hard not to just globally say, oh, this person is awesome. Mm-hmm. They're going to be awesome at work. Mm-hmm. Because they might be an awesome person at work, but they might be terrible at their job. Yeah. So before making a referral, you really have to do your homework and, you know, talk to this person about like what they do, how they do it, get a sense for like who they are at work, because you really don't know this person at work. You only know this person outside of work. And as much as we think we know our friends super well, we all have different people who we are in different domains of our lives. And work performance is such a different skill than anything that happens in our non-work lives. Mm-hmm. So I would definitely say do your homework before referring anybody to your company, especially if you're working with them directly, because your reputation is on the line. And we don't often think about that when there's like a referral bonus, mm-hmm. That we can get.
3: Before we go to break, Beth, I have a question about what kind of homework do I do before I attach my own reputation to a friend referral?
4: That's a really good question. I would probably look at like a LinkedIn, some side kind of like work oriented social media. You know, does this friend have people who are vouching for them on LinkedIn? Mm. Is this friend well connected with others on LinkedIn? Does it seem like the posts that they have made on LinkedIn would resonate with sort of the culture of your company? I would do a little bit of like work related stalking.
3: Okay. That this is where stalking is actually beneficial for both of you. Air Talk listeners, have you helped a friend land a job? Has working with a friend made you closer, or has it created more distance between you? Tell us what happened at 866-893-5722. You can also email us at atcomments@elias.com. 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We'll be back in a minute on Air Talk.
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0: This is a test of the emergency alert system. This is Sheriff Robert Luna. I am speaking to you from the Los Angeles County Emergency Operations Center, where we manage the response to major emergencies. 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
2: 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We're talking about what happens when friendship and work collide. Our guest is Beth Shinoff, Associate Professor of Management at the University of Delaware, and we want to hear from you. Have you worked with a friend at work? Did the friendship thrive or barely survive? Did you discover that the friend who is maybe not the best at responding to texts also is not responding to work emails? Call us at 866-893-5722 or email atcomments@laist.com. Please tell us your first name and neighborhood. Beth, we've been talking about some of the landmines of having a friend or close friends at work, but ultimately, do you think the potential benefits of working with friends are worth the risk?
3: Yes. I mean, research overwhelmingly shows that, you know, workplace friendships are a mixed blessing, but the amount of effort it takes to manage them is less than the benefits that you get from them. It's a good thing to have workplace friends. You share information with them more. You feel supported at work more. You feel like you belong to your organization more. So overall, we know that workplace friendships are a good thing. There is sort of this curvilinear relationship, right? Sort of anything in too much can be a little detrimental. So there is that balance you have to strike and those tensions that you do have to manage. Mm-hmm. But all things said, it's really good to like the people you work with.
2: Yeah, because work itself can get a little monotonous, feel dehumanizing at mm-hmm. times. I imagine that having friends at work would improve your job satisfaction, maybe even keep you at a job where you might have moved on from earlier because you like the people you work with so much.
3: Absolutely. People leave their jobs because they hate the people they work with. They stay at their jobs because they love the people they work with. And so I think, you know, oftentimes we think it's the work itself that is the reason why we work, but it's not. We stay with our companies because we often, you know, it's about the social world around us. And so making those friends at work is a really great thing. And honestly, like your examples before about referring a friend, mm-hmm. if you make your friends at work, you know, you already know who they are at work. So that actually like takes care of that problem that you know, you're not just referring them from outside of the workplace.
2: Yeah, it removes that extra layer of work investigation you need to do. For someone who has a lot of friends at work, I can see how it can make your day more enjoyable, but there seems like there could also be some professional advantages if you, get along with people at your workplace.
3: Yeah, so researchers call that social capital. It's sort of the resources that that is embedded in the relationships you have. So resources could be things like knowledge or reputation enhancing benefits. So you unlock those resources, those benefits by connecting with friends, by being friends with people. So there are definitely professional benefits to becoming friends with the right people at work, right? If you're friends with the wrong people, it could actually backfire. Mm-hmm. People who aren't good at their job, for example.
2: Mm-hmm. Well, people, sometimes you hear about them having a work bestie or even the phrase work wife, work husband. Is it, aside from just getting along with folks, is it useful to also have that really close ally, that friend, that confidant?
3: Yeah, I mean, I think what research would say is that as long as the benefits of having that friend outweigh the cost, it's a really good thing. I think there is a potential dynamic for other people to feel left out of that relationship if you're so close that, you know, it's like a little clique that forms. You go to, you do lunch with that person. They're like the first person who knows everything about you. So I think as long as that you're realizing that you're having that super close friendship in the context of a team or a broader organization, then yeah, I think it can be beneficial.
4: Beth, we have a comment from one of our listeners, Babette in Echo Park, who is sharing the experience of, it sounds like a positive referral. I had a friend who needed a job and got him a job at something I believe is called West LA Music. I didn't work there, but all my friends did. And this friend that got the referral worked there for 4 years until they closed. So that's a happy ending for a work referral. Martin in Alhambra writes a question that says, I want to know, I've made genuine friendships during work, but when I try to keep in touch, they blow me off. Any advice? Well, it sounds like sometimes, Beth, that, you know, work relationships just are strictly work relationships, that they don't always extend into the personal, that some people like to keep it just that.
3: That's exactly right. There are some people who actually prefer to segment their work from their non-work life. So it's possible that you may have somehow made friends with those people who prefer to actually not blend those two worlds. Another possibility is that there's a little bit of a misperception in the way that you saw your relationship versus them. So I would actually like ask them, maybe ask them a question, like, how are you doing? Would you want to talk about like our friendship? I know that's a little bit of an awkward question, but yeah. I would try to figure out like why they're not responding to you, or also just maybe be okay with the fact that that was a work relationship bound only by the work. Yeah. And sometimes these friendships are a little bit more vulnerable to just fizzling out when the work relationship is gone.
4: Mm-hmm. Well, maybe sometimes, let's talk about that when you're at work in the, you know, minute or so we have left and things aren't really gelling with the team. Do you think it's on the onus of, say, the manager or a supervisor to forge friendships between coworkers and how might they do that?
3: I think managers certainly have to set the stage for positive relationships between their employees. A friendship is sort of a, you know, an extra step in above and beyond a positive relationship. But what research says is that you actually have to somehow collide the work and non-work lives in order to create these positive relationships that can then go on to become friendships. Oh. But the seedling of every friendship is knowing who a person is above and beyond their work role. So managers can do something like a Friday song of the day or an introduce yourself to your the team type exercise, so that people get to know each other.
4: Well, I certainly have been in those meetings before where it often works out. Beth Shinoff is an associate professor of management at the University of Delaware. Thank you so much for joining us, and thanks to everyone who wrote in. That's Air Talk for today. I'm Josie Huang, in for Larry Mantle. NPR's Here and Now is next.
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6: Good morning, Nerida Moreno with you. Here and Now is next, then at 12, it's Fresh Air. More than 40,000 people die from gunshots every year in the U.S. In fact, it's the leading cause of death for children. And today, New York Times reporter Mike McIntyre will talk about how recent legislation shows that we're getting less regulation on guns and not more. That's coming up today at noon here on LAist 89.3. It's 11 o'clock.
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11: I'm Indira Lakshmanan. It's Here and Now.
10: Coming up, Israeli Prime Minister Benjamin Netanyahu meets with President Trump with the war in Iran at the top of their agenda. We'll have the latest.
11: Also, a new rule proposed by the White House could tighten political control over funding of scientific research.
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10: And a look at how first-time buyers are being priced out of a critical pillar of the American dream. Homeownership.
13: The average national price for a starter home was about $190,000 in 2019. In 2024, $293,000.
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4: Live from NPR News, I'm Lakshmi Singh. The White House's readout of President Trump's major back-to-back meetings today with the heads of Ukraine and Israel is that they were, quote, positive and productive. No other details were given. Ukrainian President Volodymyr Zelensky and Israeli Prime Minister Benjamin Netanyahu are also in town to pay their final respects to one of their most prominent and vocal champions in Congress. We have more from NPR's Deepa Shivaram.
14: Trump's separate meetings with Zelensky and Netanyahu come as the war between Ukraine and Russia and the war the U.S. and Israel launched against Iran have no end in sight. Earlier in the day, Trump joined Fox News for an interview and responded to questions on potential intelligence Netanyahu wanted to share with Trump on Iran's nuclear capabilities. Trump told Fox he didn't need that intel from the Israeli leader. Netanyahu, Zelensky, and Trump are all attending the funeral of South Carolina Senator Lindsey Graham that's being held in Washington. Deepa Shivaram, NPR News, the White House.
4: The funeral service is being held this hour at the National Cathedral following this morning's congressional tribute at the U.S. Capitol. Graham died earlier this month at the age of 71. President Trump's anti-crime task force in Memphis has quietly become an immigration enforcement crackdown. That's as Trump has said he has plans for similar task forces in other cities. More from NPR's Kat Lonsdorf.
15: President Trump launched the Memphis Safe Task Force last fall with the support of Tennessee Republican Governor Bill Lee, despite crime being at a 25-year low in the city. Federal and local officials never mentioned immigration enforcement as a goal, but the first months brought a major spike in immigration arrests. A vast majority of those arrested did not have criminal convictions. That mirrors a similar trend in the first few months of Trump's ongoing anti-crime task force in Washington, D.C. Experts tell NPR it follows a pattern of this administration conflating immigration and crime. The White House told NPR both task forces have, quote, yielded tremendous results without providing evidence. Kat Lonsdorf, NPR News.
4: Nearly three dozen major wildfires are now burning across central and eastern Oregon cattle country. NPR's Kirk Sigler reports thousands of people have been evacuating from small towns.
16: Visibility is less than a mile in some places in eastern Oregon as dense, hazardous wildfire smoke has engulfed valleys. Emergency crews used a school bus to evacuate people like Catherine Randall from the small town of Huntington along the Snake River to a makeshift Red Cross shelter.
17: I just got my computer and a couple other things. I figure, you know, you take a quick look around and it's either going to be there when you get back or it's not.
16: The Fox Fire near Huntington is one of five large range fires burning along the Oregon-Idaho state line alone, chewing through tinder-dry rangeland and sagebrush. Ranchers are scrambling to move cows and are worried whether there'll be any grass left by summer's end. Kirk Sigler, NPR News, Ontario, Oregon.
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18: Live from LAS News, I'm Nereida Moreno. Good morning. The American Red Cross has declared a national blood crisis and it's asking for donors. They say the extreme heat, poor air quality, and widespread foodborne illnesses have led to some low turnout this summer. And they're also limiting distributions of type O blood because of shortages. Find out where to donate at the Red Cross website. And by the way, LAist is hosting a blood drive on Thursday from 10 a.m. to 4 p.m. at our studios here in Pasadena. You can sign up by going to laist.com/events. And we're getting a brief respite from the heat this week across SoCal before it kicks back in this weekend. Lucas Brady Woods explains that the humidity is also here to stay.
19: The region could see a slight dip in the humidity this week, but not much. It's being driven by warm ocean temperatures that drive humid air inland and faraway storms sending tropical moisture our way. Brian Lewis is with the National Weather Service.
20: We do get, you know, these prolonged periods of heat. But what is unusual is the humidity or that moisture.
19: Highs this week are expected to be in the 80s and 90s for most of LA and Orange counties. That's until Friday, when they'll start ticking up again. Lucas Brady Woods, LAist News.
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10: I'm Indira Lakshmanan. This is Here and Now. Today marks 5 months since the U.S. and Israel launched a joint war on Iran that has not ended in the swift victory that President Trump predicted. Israeli Prime Minister Benjamin Netanyahu is in Washington for a meeting with the president at a time when even many of Trump's supporters are critical of the war and of what they perceive as Netanyahu's undue influence over the president. The war has been a source of tension between the leaders. Israel has pressured the U.S. to keep fighting until there's a military victory, while the U.S. is trying to negotiate a deal to end the war. The two leaders are meeting today at the White House as diverging interests cause a strain in their public relationship. Let's discuss more with Aaron David Miller. He's a senior fellow at the Carnegie Endowment for International Peace and a former Middle East peace negotiator under several U.S. presidents. Aaron, welcome back to the show.
22: Indira, it's great to be here with you.
10: So Netanyahu came to Washington for the funeral of Senator Lindsey Graham, who was a staunch supporter of Israel's, but it was also an excuse to get on President Trump's calendar, which Netanyahu was apparently unable to do last week. This is the first time the two leaders have met since the Iran war began, and tension between them has risen. Trump publicly said last week that he called the Israeli leader crazy in a phone call. So what is going on behind the scenes, and what do you expect to come out of the meeting?
22: Yeah, let me try to put this in context. This is the eighth meeting in Washington for this Israeli prime minister and this president, which exceeds Trump's encounters with any other world leader. It demonstrates, I think, the centrality that Israel has had, not only in Trump 1.0, but clearly in Trump 2.0. And that centrality is driven largely, I think, by a sort of mutual instrumentality in which both leaders try to use the other for their specific purposes. Netanyahu needs Trump's validation now more than ever. Less than 3 months before probably the most consequential election in Benjamin Netanyahu's life, he's on trial for bribery, fraud, and breach of trust in a Jerusalem district court, 5 years and running. If he loses power, and there's a reasonable chance that he will either face a conviction. There's precedent for that. Ehud Olmert, one of his predecessors, went to prison for 17 months for one of the charges Netanyahu is accused of, or alternatively, he cuts a plea deal, which will end his political career. He needs Donald Trump, figuratively speaking, to set up an election headquarters in Washington and basically demonstrate that Benjamin Netanyahu was central to the U.S.'s relationship, even indispensable.
10: All right. Well, Aaron, I mean, you're pointing out that both leaders are actually under pressure. It's not just that Netanyahu is up for re-election and is facing corruption charges. It's that here in the U.S., Iran and the war has driven up gas prices and inflation. The war is incredibly unpopular in the U.S., even among Republicans. It's not so popular. So how has this caused a rift between the two men, and is it fixable?
22: I mean, there are fundamental differences in objectives, clearly. But at the same time, you'd have to go back to World War II, literally, maybe the way the U.S. partnered with Britain in the Second Iraq War. But you have to go back to World War II to find another example of an American military partnering with another country, an ally, a partner, in as consequential an operation as this. Right now, Benjamin Netanyahu may have played a big role in how this war started. He is not going to play, I'll repeat this again, he is not going to play a consequential role in how it's going to end. Mm. This president wants out of this war. He doesn't need to be lectured by Benjamin Netanyahu. He's already sent in a Fox interview this morning. He said, I don't need Benjamin Netanyahu to give me intelligence on Pickaxe Mountain, which is where the Israelis believe the Iranians may have relocated some of their centrifuges or their highly enriched uranium. These are two politicians adept in the art of the con. And on this one, I think there's no question Donald Trump is the senior partner, as he has said repeatedly.
4: Right.
22: So Netanyahu's got to be very careful. If he puts himself in between Donald Trump and something Donald Trump wants, that's a very dangerous place for anybody to be, as as Zelensky in February of 2025.
4: Right. All right. Aaron, we have very little time left here in 30 seconds. Bottom line, we know what Netanyahu wants from the U.S. Is Trump going to give it to him?
22: If what he really wants is an endorsement, I think he'll get something of what he wants. I don't see this as a major meeting that's going to decide matters of policy and substance. Netanyahu is the demand doer. Trump will have to decide whether he wants to embrace him, endorse him, reinforce the bromance, or begin to act on the daylight that is already separating the two men.
4: Aaron David Miller is a senior fellow at the Carnegie Endowment for International Peace and a former U.S. negotiator in the Middle East. Aaron, thank you so much for being with us.
22: Indira, thanks for having me.
11: Seven states in the West that depend on the water from the mighty Colorado River are waiting for new federal rules to regulate how to share that water. The river is running dangerously low. Its network of reservoirs like Meade and Lake Powell are all at their lowest levels ever. It's a huge deal for some of the West's biggest cities, including Phoenix, Las Vegas, and Los Angeles. Native American communities and agriculture also depend on the Colorado. Alex Hager has been reporting on this for KJZZ in Phoenix, and he's with us now. Hi, Alex. Good to have you.
1: Thank you for having me. It's good to be here.
11: So we mentioned that the reservoirs are running low. How are they looking right now?
1: A lot of the concern right now is focused around Lake Powell, which every day this summer is setting a new record low. And the problem there is that if it gets much lower, water could fall too low to pass through the hydropower turbines inside the dam that holds it back. If that happens, that would jeopardize hydroelectric generation for millions of people across multiple Western states. And it might make it hard to pass water through the dam at all, leaving the only option a little used set of backup tubes at the bottom of the dam. And there are big questions about whether those could remain structurally sound if water had to be sent through them in large capacities. So with that reservoir less than a quarter full, it is raising a lot of concern about the imbalance between supply and demand on the Colorado River.
11: Right. Less than a quarter full. I mean, that's really stunning. So this water shortage in the Southwest, of course, not new in and of itself. But why has it become so dire?
1: It has become particularly acute because of climate change and drought. So going back about 26 years now, we have seen a long-term trend towards dry conditions. Most of the Colorado River starts as snow in the Rocky Mountains, and the simple fact is there is less of it than there used to be. Mm. Less snow is falling, it's melting earlier, it's getting soaked up by dry soil. And humans have not done enough to rein in their demand accordingly. There have been some tweaks over time to bring down the amount that big cities and farms across these seven Western states use every year, but it hasn't been enough because of just how intense those dry conditions have been. So right now we're seeing kind of a perfect storm. The last set of rules for managing the river expire later this summer, and they need to be updated to rein in demand even further. At the same time, we've seen a particularly dry string of years, including one of the driest on record this previous winter. And that all came together at the same time. So right now, we are seeing policymakers have to update the rules for how the river is shared, which they knew they were going to have to do. But there's an added sense of urgency just because of how dry things have been recently.
11: Now, you mentioned those seven states, Arizona, California, Nevada, Colorado, Utah, Wyoming, and New Mexico. They've been trying to draft a compromise about how to share the water. What happened to that?
1: They've spent years meeting and trying to figure out how to agree on a plan to make some sacrifices and use less water across the board. They were not able to do that. So what we're seeing now is the federal government having to step in and implement its own rules. What that means, though, is that it is not something that all of the states are necessarily excited about because they didn't all have input on the plan coming together. The feds put out a draft earlier this summer that imposed significant cuts to the amount of water that flows to the Phoenix and Tucson areas. Local leaders here called it devastating. So the lower basin states of Arizona, California, and Nevada, they put their heads together and submitted a counterproposal. They basically said, look, we will volunteer to cut back on our water use, but we'd like to do it on our own terms and our own timeline. And the new rules that we are expecting to see are going to be something of a compromise between that original federal plan and the lower basin states plan from Arizona, California, and Nevada, and it will still result in significant amounts of cutbacks to the amount of water that flows to those three states, specifically in the cities and towns around the Phoenix area.
11: And what about tribal groups? They rely in a big way on the Colorado River as well. How are they expected to be affected by this federal plan?
1: Yeah, that's right. There are 30 federally recognized native tribes in the Colorado River Basin. They have been here a lot longer than the rules for managing the Colorado River were ever in place. But for the most part, they are not a part of the discussions about how the water gets shared. Hmm. They have been left out of conversations about dividing the river for over a century now, and they are just starting to get greater representation. It remains to be seen exactly how they will be affected by this next set of rules. Many of the tribes actually use quite a bit less water than they are legally allowed to, simply because they don't have the money or infrastructure to use it. Some of the more powerful tribes with more water access, we might see them take legal action if they feel that these new rules impinge upon their rights.
11: Alex, just a few seconds left, but I want to ask about another big group, and that is farmers, like in California's Imperial Valley, who depend entirely on the Colorado River. Any idea what happens to them?
1: Agriculture makes up the significant majority of water use from the Colorado River, but for the most part, a lot of those farms in Southern California have very powerful, legally protected rights, and we don't expect that these new rules will chisel too deeply into their access to water. Instead, they will be levied against the less powerful, less legally protected water users, most of whom are in cities in Central Arizona.
11: All right, that's KJZZ's Alex Haker reporting to us from Phoenix. Alex, thanks so much for your reporting.
1: Thanks for having me.
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1: This is LAist 89.3. I'm Nereida Moreno. It's been 6 years since voters gave the LA County Sheriff's Civilian Oversight Commission subpoena power. It's a powerful tool for oversight of a troubled department that faces accusations of excessive use of force and other misconduct. But the oversight panel has been hobbled in its use of subpoena power by an array of forces, including labor law. Our civics and democracy correspondent Frank Stoltz joins us now to discuss. So Frank, can you first explain just what the Sheriff's Civilian Oversight Commission is and how it works?
2: Well, there are 9 members, 5 appointed by the Board of Supervisors and 4 selected by the commission itself. It was created in 2016 in the wake of a series of scandals at the department, but it was created only as an advisory body. It had no teeth. That changed when both voters and the Board of Supervisors and a subsequent state law gave it the power to compel testimony and documents from the sheriff's department.
1: Right. And earlier we had mentioned labor law getting in the way. What does that have to do with the implementation of subpoena power?
2: Well, the powerful labor union that represents rank and file deputies says the county and sheriff's department need to meet and confer over the impacts of subpoenas on deputies before they can be enforced. County lawyers are on the same page as the union, saying labor law demands meet and confer process take place first.
1: But it's been 6 years, Frank. Is meeting and conferring with a union really taking that long?
2: Well, it's unclear who is to blame for the protracted negotiations. County Council said lawyers for the county and union have communicated extensively and met 7 times regarding subpoena power, yet the statement didn't say why the negotiations have taken so long. One possible reason, Nereida, according to the head of the union, is the number of parties involved in the negotiations, which includes the Sheriff's Department, the County Board of Supervisors, the Civilian Oversight Commission, and 2 labor unions. But Robert Bonner, one-time chair of the Oversight Commission, says the meet and confer requirement is a stalling tactic by the deputies union and should not apply to the issuance of subpoenas. Bonner, who is also a former federal judge, has filed a lawsuit against the sheriff's department on behalf of the commission seeking compliance with 3 subpoenas issued by the panel.
1: Okay, so it sounds like there's a lot of legal wrangling going on, and that may be preventing oversight. But Frank, what about the attorneys involved here? How are they playing a role?
2: Well, the head of the commission, Hans Johnson, says county lawyers are conflicted because they represent both the Oversight Commission and the Sheriff's Department at the same time. So one possible solution, he says, is to give the oversight panel its own lawyers instead of lawyers from the county. County lawyers say they are not conflicted because technically the commission is an extension of the Board of Supervisors.
1: And Frank, before I let you go, can you talk about just what the real-world impacts of all of this are?
2: Well, the commission is investigating the deputy beating of a transgender man named Emmett Brock, for example. And Brock had given a deputy the middle finger while driving him, and the deputy retaliated by following Brock and stopping him. The deputy ended up getting convicted in federal court of depriving Brock of his rights. But the incident left unanswered questions, according to Johnson, like why did the department clear the deputy when an FBI investigation found he had used excessive force? Getting answers to those kinds of questions is crucial to independent oversight of the sheriff's department, according to Johnson, and they're just not getting them.
1: That's LA's civics and democracy correspondent Frank Stoltz. Frank, thank you so much.
2: Thanks, Nereida.
1: Some other stories we're watching for you. President Trump and Ukrainian President Volodymyr Zelensky have met to discuss Ukraine producing its own weapons amid its ongoing war with Russia. Zelensky is also planning to meet with U.S. senators after Lindsey Graham's funeral. Meanwhile, a federal judge has temporarily blocked Minnesota's law banning prediction markets, which was set to take effect on Saturday. Minnesota Attorney General Keith Ellison insists that prediction markets are gambling, and he plans to defend the state's law. And closer to home, the loved ones of folk singer-songwriter Linda Perhax are asking for details about her whereabouts. Her former manager says her legal guardian withdrew her from an assisted living facility in the San Fernando Valley. That was 8 months ago, and attempts to contact her since have gone unanswered. Perhax released her album Parallelograms back in 1970. It later drew a cult following and was reissued 30 years later. And stick around for more All Things Considered. Coming up next, it's 1:49.
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0: 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I'm Sasha Pfeiffer.
7: And I'm Juana Summers. The most important character in any road trip story is the car. When Annie Hartnett was writing The Road to Tender Hearts, that character was a white Prius. But when it came time to design the cover,
8: the art department didn't like it. They didn't like white Prius on the cover, so they said, can it be a red Mustang? And I was like, a very different type of character owns a red Mustang than a white Prius. So I said, here's the acceptable cars it could be, and sure, it can be red. And I was still editing the book. So I went back and I changed the whole character of the car.
7: Hartnett's book, released last year, follows 67-year-old PJ Halliday, his estranged daughter, and his newly adopted grandniece and nephew on an unexpected road trip to reunite with PJ's high school crush. The final cover shows the four travelers, an orange cat, and the newly rewritten car, a red Volvo.
8: We just finished the cover after I had changed the car, and then that day, I saw People Magazine posted Kevin Wilson's new novel, so I opened it and I was like, oh my God, it's the same cover.
7: Kevin Wilson's Run for the Hills is another road trip novel. It follows four half-siblings tracking down the father who abandoned them. Its cover features the four siblings, a chicken, and a red PT Cruiser.
8: I texted Kevin. I was like, I think they're going to move my date because I'm going to be the deep impact to your Armageddon.
9: Two writers that have never made characters go anywhere suddenly write road trip novels at the same time.
7: With so many people hitting the road this summer, we reunited Hartnett and Wilson and asked them to share their favorite road trip books and memories.
8: One book that I read when I was writing Tender Hearts was The Flying Troutmans by Miriam Taves. And that is probably one of my favorite road trip books. It's about a woman probably in her 30s, and her sister is in a mental hospital, and she ends up driving her niece and nephew across the country looking for their dad. And then one of my favorite road trip stories is Car Crash While Hitchhiking. And that is one of my favorites because I have a pet peeve about people hitting animals on a road trip in a novel, but that is one where the animal is hit. Animals do die, but it does some beautiful work with the characters.
9: I think for me, it's not exactly a road trip novel, but it's what I predicated when I started to think about writing a road trip novel was Charles Portis's True Grit. Mattie Ross hires Rooster Cogburn to head out into the unknown Western territories to get revenge for the murder of her father. And just the movement of that book and the kind of uneasy relationship between these two strangers, or three strangers, as they navigate that trip. Charles Portis also wrote Dog of the South and Masters of Atlantis. Like, he's just a master of the weirdness of being like conveyed and going to a new place. So I love that stuff. And the other one I thought about was Imogen Benny's Nevada. And kind of what's so cool about that is it's a trans woman who's kind of completely upended and wrecked her life and steals her girlfriend's car and heads out west. And I think kind of what I love about it as a road trip novel is that the actual driving and stuff is kind of erased. Like, you just get to see like what sets it in motion, and then the arrival, and then the possibility of another road trip.
8: People say that they don't like road trip books. And I thought about why that might be, and I do get it. And I think it's because you can't use minor characters in the same way that you can in other books. And you also can't, like, place is hard because you're moving from place to place. So every place has to make a big impression. Every character has to be very clear who they are in their your first interaction with them. But then again, I think that that's the magic of road trips in real life, is how quickly you can get an impression of a place, how many weird things and weird people you encounter if you do take a cross-country road trip.
9: People that say they don't like them, I'm curious about that, because, I mean, I don't know if my characters really think of it as a road trip as much as they think of it. Mag keeps calling it a quest. Mm-hmm. And quests are things that people love, you know? Yeah. They love those kind of fantastical stories. So I tried to think of it more like that, you know? And I think Annie's book is so amazing at finding major ways to upend that. Like, I have to say, like, one of my difficulties with road trips is I don't like conflict and I don't like anything to happen. I just like a frictionless movement across time and space. And my editor had to keep going, like, something needs to happen as they're driving. And I was like, oh, I don't have anything happen in my regular books. And it's like, well, it's not as noticeable because they're in the same place forever. But if you're moving, there needs to be some, like, chaos. So I was like, oh, okay, I've learned something about writing.
8: I mean, you can't have every stop fall into chaos or you'll never get where you're going. So I think writing a road trip, you got to think about the momentum of when are you really going to have the car break down? When are you going to have a gas leak in the hotel that they're staying in? When are things going to stop for a minute so the characters take stock? And when do you want them to get back on the road?
9: I used to do these road trips all the time, and they were very short, but I had this friend in high school, Will Albaugh, who kind of had this crazy ability. He knew if you said a state in a city, he could tell you the malls that were in that city. And we would go on road trips just driving through. He'd be like, okay, we're going to go in Hoover, Alabama. There's the River Chase Galleria. It's three stories. It has an anchor store that's Parisian. It's got a JCPenney. And we would drive all over the place, walk through the entire mall. He would get a map of it for his collection. And we would drive for days just visiting shopping malls. I have slept in the Hickory Hollow Mall parking lot overnight. It's just insane. But those trips were so lovely because Will was my friend. He always was my friend. But we could be removed from the world that we knew and all our other friends. And it was just the two of us in the car. And it wasn't that we were learning new things about each other. It was that we realized we could be comfortable anywhere with each other. And I don't know. Those were so special to me.
8: Road trips, especially with children or any time in a car with children, is how you actually get to know even your own child. So I have a 7-year-old daughter, and really the only time she talks to me in any depth is when we're in the car driving to and from school. And that's where kind of where kids feel safe because they've spent a lot of time in the car. It's predictable. It's boring. So I do think that the claustrophobia of the car allows people to talk to each other and get to know each other in a safe way.
9: For me, road trips are rarely about like the destination necessarily. It's more just like when you live in a really tiny town and you feel weird inside your own body, there is something really reassuring to realize like how big the world is and that your body can travel through all those spaces, you know, and you can take on like, this is how I fit into this place temporarily. I think it's reassuring, but for me, it's predicated on the notion that you're going back, that you're returning to that place where you are from.
7: That was Kevin Wilson, author of Run for the Hills, and Annie Hartnett, author of The Road to Tender Hearts. 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
1: Now at 2, Democrats are making the case that now is the time to rein in political corruption with a focus on President Trump.
13: Watergate was like a Cub Scout prank compared to what we're living through. We've seen the entire government saturated with corruption.
1: Live from LAist 89.3, it's All Things Considered, I'm Nereida Moreno. Some virologists are pushing back against assertions that the COVID-19 pandemic was a result of a man-made lab leak.
14: There is no intelligence evidence, nor scientific evidence.
1: Also this hour, we remember the legendary LA artist Betty Saar, who died just days away from her 100th birthday. Saar was known for transforming found and recycled objects into art about Black identity and spirituality. It's Tuesday, July 28th. NPR's National News is next.
15: Live from NPR News in Washington, I'm Ryland Barton. Colt Gray, the teenager who killed two students and two teachers at Georgia's Appalachee High School in 2024, was sentenced today to life in prison without parole. Gray pleaded guilty to all 55 counts. His father, Colin Gray, will be sentenced on Thursday after a jury found him guilty of second-degree murder for providing the gun his son used. First responders are searching damaged homes and buildings after a powerful tornado struck northeastern Wisconsin yesterday. Winnebago County Executive Gordon Hintz says officials are still assessing the damage.
16: The depth of the tornado and its impact is incredible, devastating, and we're really still in the assessment phase of things. At the same time, we know that people are going without, power. Uncertainty about childcare, housing.
15: The National Weather Service says the tornado touched down at around 1 p.m. yesterday, remained on the ground for more than 20 minutes as it cut a roughly 12-mile path of destruction. President Trump spoke at the funeral of South Carolina Republican Senator Lindsey Graham today. Trump called Graham a true American original, as NPR's Deepa Shivaram reports.
17: Trump and Graham had an openly hostile relationship when the two were running for president in 2016. But in his eulogy, Trump lauded Graham, who died earlier this month.
18: He went out at the peak of his career, the top of his game, as a legend that every one of us, many of us here today, blessed to know him, and a friend that none of us will ever forget. There was truly nobody like Lindsey Graham.
17: Graham was a staunch advocate for U.S. support for Ukraine and Israel. Before his death, he authored a bill to put energy sanctions on Russia and used the relationship he'd built with Trump to secure White House support for it. Deepa Shivaram, NPR News, the White House.
15: The Senate is set to advance a bill pushed by Graham to sanction Russia. NPR's Claudio Grisales reports senators will also meet with Ukrainian President Volodymyr Zelensky today.
19: A bipartisan contingent of U.S. senators will carry Graham's legislative effort forward to approve a bill sanctioning Russia. They'll meet privately with Zelensky on Capitol Hill. The meeting also comes the same evening of a Senate session to take up the legislation. Supporters are confident the bill has enough bipartisan support in both chambers of Congress to get to President Trump's desk. Before his death, Graham held a final press conference abroad after meeting with Zelensky to announce a deal had been reached with the Trump White House for the bill's support. Graham said he had been in talks with the White House for the past year to reach that deal, which would sanction top Russian leaders and countries that buy Russia's oil. Claudia Rizales, NPR News, The Capitol.
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1: Live from LAS News, I'm Nerida Moreno. Good afternoon. A permit was filed yesterday to rebuild the fire-damaged Lineage warehouse in Boyle Heights. Kevin Tidmarsh reports.
20: According to city records, the permit is seeking to repair and rebuild the structure as a like-to-like rebuild. It's already been about half dismantled. The application states it's not seeking any changes in the building's footprint, use, or occupancy. LA Mayor Karen Bass responded to the application, saying that Lineage should be solely focused on cleaning out spoiled food, not rebuilding. Lineage does not own the warehouse, but its owners, the company Chill Build, have previously said Lineage is, quote, responsible for all aspects of maintaining and repairing the facility. Kevin Tidmarsh, LAS News.
1: The American Red Cross has declared a national blood crisis and it's asking for donors. They say the extreme heat, poor air quality, and widespread foodborne illnesses have led to some low turnout this summer. And they're also limiting distributions of type O blood because of shortages. Find out where to donate at the Red Cross website. And by the way, LAist is hosting a blood drive on Thursday from 10 a.m. to 4 p.m. here in Pasadena at the Crawford Family Forum. You can sign up at laist.com/events. And in sports news, the LA Sparks will look to end a five-game losing streak when they host the New York Liberty tonight at Crypto.com Arena. Tip-off is at 7 p.m. It's their first game back following last weekend's All-Star break. They will need to make a strong second half if they hope to make the postseason for the first time since 2020. The time is 2:06.
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24: From NPR News, this is All Things Considered. I'm Juana Summers.
25: And I'm Sasha Pfeiffer. A half century ago, after the Watergate political corruption scandals, lawmakers put in place a series of good governance reforms meant to protect the American public from future abuses of power. Today, Democrats describe President Trump's actions as much worse than Watergate. The White House disagrees. At a June event at the Richard Nixon Presidential Library, Vice President Vance even suggested that Watergate shouldn't have been much of a scandal in the first place.
26: If Watergate happened tomorrow, it would be like a 12-hour news story. Like the idea that it would have taken down a presidency is crazy.
24: So how are voters thinking about corruption in this moment, and how are politicians planning to respond? NPR senior national political correspondent Mara Liasson and congressional reporter Eric McDaniel have been reporting on this, and they're with me now. Hi to both of you.
27: Hey there.
28: Hi there.
24: So corruption in politics can cover a lot of different types of ground. Did you find any kind of unifying thread in how voters are defining that concept?
27: There definitely is. So I'm drawing on new polling from earlier this summer from the Brennan Center for Justice. It's a nonprofit that advocates for democratic reforms of various kind. And the polling honestly kind of shocked me. 90% of Republicans, 93% of Democrats, 93% of independents all see corruption as a problem in American politics. Maybe that's obvious. But they think about corruption as driven by systemic incentives, huge majorities of voters do, and it's not just personal ethical failings of individual politicians. Folks think that, you know, corruption drives policymakers to act in their best interests instead of the best interests of the American public. And more than that, people draw a line between corruption and issues that actually drive their votes, like the cost of living. So the thinking is corruption drives prices higher when politicians are focused on themselves rather than, you know, bringing prices down.
24: 90+ percent of people thinking corruption's a problem.
19: problem. Huge numbers.
27: Across identity groups, yeah.
19: But you both know that political scandals are as old as politics. So what else in this particular moment of society is contributing to why voters are feeling this way?
0: Well, there's been a long history of financial scandals and politicians engaging in self-dealing, but right now we're in an unprecedented moment because President Trump's most recent financial disclosures show he made as much as $2 billion last year while in office. And he's increased his net worth by making investments in companies with business before the government at a level never seen before. And just to give you a few examples of this, he bought stock in Paramount and Warner Brothers while his Justice Department was considering whether or not to approve their merger. He bought stock in Palantir, and then he praised the company publicly, including in a social media post that listed Palantir's stock ticker. He invested in Oracle while he was trying to get that company to buy TikTok, and it goes on and on.
19: $2 billion made last year while he's in office. How does Trump respond to that?
0: After those disclosures, he told reporters he doesn't know anything about his own investments. Here he is talking about it on the tarmac at Joint Base Andrews while standing next to Air Force One.
2: Well, you know why I'm profiting? Because the stock market's going up. Everybody's profiting. If you have a 401k, how's your 401k done? It's about up 85%. Thank you, President Trump.
0: But at other times, he's given very different answers. He said he tried to prevent his kids from making money from his office in his first term, and he complained he didn't get any credit for that. He has said, quote, I found out that nobody cared. His acting attorney general has ruled that he and his family have lifetime immunity from IRS audits of their past tax returns. His own party in Congress isn't criticizing him for doing this. And as you just heard, J.D. Vance is defending Trump making billions of dollars. Vance has said Trump is being persecuted for that.
27: Yeah. And as you might imagine, Democrats are all over this. They have this idea of a future Democratic majority after November in which they would investigate the president. That's especially true for folks like top House Judiciary Democrat Jamie Raskin of Maryland. I spoke to him back in May.
13: Watergate was like a Cub Scout prank compared to what we're living through. I mean, we've seen the entire government just saturated with corruption.
19: So Raskin is saying that modern day politics is worse than Watergate. But Mara and Eric, how does using Watergate as a comparison or analogy at all hold up?
0: Well, if you listen to people who follow this, like Michael Waldman at the Brennan Center, they look back to those times in history where there were huge scandals, and after that, Congress took things that had merely been norms or voluntary choices, and they codified them into laws. Here's Michael Waldman.
3: Teddy Roosevelt and the Progressive Era reforms came after the corruption of the Gilded Age. After Watergate came a wave of protections and reforms in the 1970s. It's now a half century later. The corruption is growing, the abuse is growing, and it's time for another reform moment.
0: And we're now at a time when most of those post-Watergate laws have been overturned or otherwise chipped away.
19: Eric, you are inside the Capitol nearly every day. How often are you hearing about actual policy plans to address some of this?
27: Democrats talk about it all the time. It feels like every other day there's a new email in my inbox announcing an anti-corruption initiative. Minority Leader Chuck Schumer, top Democrat in the Senate, he announced one just last week. But these proposals, the substance of them, the legislation has been around a while. A full ban on stock trading and ownership by Congress and members of the executive branch, an end to former lawmakers becoming lobbyists, a binding ethics code for the Supreme Court, perhaps other judicial reforms, and even a constitutional amendment to tackle campaign finance reform.
0: None of that would affect Trump, of course. This is a job for a future Congress not controlled by the president's own party.
27: Right. Obviously, Trump still would have the power of the veto. Republicans, I should say, also talk about tackling corruption, but they tend to focus instead on waste, fraud, and abuse in the federal government. House Republicans this Congress have investigated, for instance, alleged abuses in social safety net programs.
19: But as you've just indicated, for Democrats to do what they're proposing, they would have to win. So how much of an effort, Eric, are they making to sell this to voters?
27: Well, remember I said at the top, voters think about corruption as a systemic issue. It's not about Trump for most people. And so Democrats are trying to create an anti-corruption case beyond Trump. Here's Democratic Senator John Ossoff of Georgia. He's running for re-election. He talked about it in a rally in June.
4: Corruption in America runs a lot deeper than Donald Trump. American politics is coin-operated. Money goes in, favors come out.
0: Yeah, and in the meantime, Democrats are trying to make this a political issue. They are arguing that ordinary people have to pay more for groceries and gas while Donald Trump is making billions for himself and his wealthy friends.
25: That is NPR's Mara Liasson and Eric McDaniel. Thanks to both of you for this reporting.
0: You're welcome.
27: Thanks so much.
5: In all of Congress, there are just three independents, two in the Senate and one in the House, and it's a tall order for independents to get elected. They're locked out of the big fundraising and infrastructure resources that come with the two main political parties, but there's an effort underway being led by former Senator Joe Manchin to help close that gap and bring more independents to Capitol Hill. NPR's Barbara Sprunt reports.
6: I hop into a forest green shuttle here at the historic Greenbrier in West Virginia, leaving behind the massive, bright white building and heading down a windy road.
7: Next stop, Harrods Creek Tavern.
6: The Greenbrier is made up of 11,000 acres and is home to a Cold War-era bunker designed to house every member of Congress in the event of a nuclear attack.
8: We haven't had the worst happen as was envisioned by the bunker, but I think that many of the fears of our founders about the harm of a deeply entrenched two-party system have come to pass.
6: That's Congressman Kevin Kiley, the only independent serving in the House. I ask him if it gets lonely.
8: I hope I'm not the only one for long.
6: He's one of eight independent candidates that gathered at this storied estate as part of a summit hosted by former Senator Joe Manchin and his daughter, Heather. The pair announced the creation of the Independent Leadership Council, aimed at electing independents. The former senator, a Democrat turned independent himself, is upfront about his distaste of the current political climate.
9: The way that the parties have weaponized the political process today, they make it impossible to have a D or an R by your name and speak to the other side.
6: As America marked its 250th anniversary, he said he's been thinking about the state of the parties and what the founders intended.
9: It was of the people, by the people, and for the people. It was not of the party, by the party, and for the political parties, which is where we are today.
6: The Manchins convened candidates like Kiley, along with high-profile donors and political reform advocates. Here's Heather Manchin.
10: To bring all that together in one room made it real. This was very strategic, very purposeful, and very much an experiment, quite honestly. Can we get somebody over the end zone in November?
6: Their ultimate goal is to get two or three candidates into that end zone. And this meeting was a chance to get some of those candidates face-to-face with donors.
11: This is about winning, and so we had to show that every candidate we had here has a path to victory.
6: That's Adam Brandon. He's senior advisor at the Independent Center, a nonprofit that's partnering with the Manchin's initiative. He's clear-eyed about the challenges these candidates face. Despite a growing number of Americans not identifying with either party, it's still an uphill battle for independents.
11: We're going to get outspent in every race we run. Not a little bit, a massive amount of being outspent.
6: But he says AI allows them to intensely micro-target voters at a fraction of the cost. He predicts about 2 or 3 million per race. And that's looking a lot more doable after this retreat.
11: We have over 8 figures in commitments walking out of here. So that means we're going to be able to go and actually start supporting some of these candidates.
6: Former Arizona Republican Congressman Matt Salmon spoke at the gathering. He said he thinks just one or two independents could have an outsized influence if there's a really slim majority.
12: Because if one of the parties has a huge majority, they're not going to care. I mean, you have no leverage whatsoever as that independent. Your strength is in a slim majority because when the key votes come, they're going to need your vote. You've got incredible leverage.
6: They've got less than 100 days to convince voters to give them that leverage. Barbara Sprunt, NPR News, White Sulphur Springs, West Virginia.

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1: And it's here on LAIST 89.3. I'm Nerida Moreno. More LAIST news coming up in 15 minutes, but first some of the headlines we're watching. Israeli Prime Minister Benjamin Netanyahu says he had an excellent meeting with President Trump at the White House. It was their first sit-down since launching a joint war against Iran. Meanwhile, FIFA President Gianni Infantino plans to create a $20 billion company running the World Cup, with private investors including the Kushner family. The plan was immediately attacked by the European soccer body UEFA. And closer to home, a week-long gang enforcement operation across San Bernardino County has led to dozens of arrests. Officials say that 84 people were arrested in total and that 41 are facing felonies. Coming up on All Things Considered, crews are still battling fires in Spain that broke out last week and have devastated nearly 200,000 acres across the country. That's still ahead. It's 2:19.
2: I'm Josie Huang, in for Larry Mantle. Tomorrow on Air Talk, is dining alone actually the move? Why one food critic says more of us should be doing it. Plus, the latest on LAX's People Mover. Work on the terminal transport train was scheduled to be done soon. How a lawsuit and several contract disputes could affect the timeline. 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
1: And it's here on LAist 89.3 and the LAist app. More local news in about 15 minutes. Meanwhile, I'm Julia Paskin with some of the headlines we're following. The U.S. military says it's intercepted multiple ballistic missiles launched by Iran at American forces in the Middle East, ending a brief pause in fighting as mediators try to get both sides back to negotiations. A school district in a rural corner of upstate New York is hitting pause on plans to use an AI-powered humanoid robot in the classroom. This is after state education officials, teachers, and local residents raised concerns, including that the makers had ties to a company that produces bots for more adult purposes. And federal immigration agents involved in last summer's raids across Los Angeles used slurs to describe Latinos. Our partners at CalMatters report the newly released text and body camera video came out as part of a lawsuit accusing the agents of racial profiling. The plaintiff's attorney says the messages show race drove many of the immigration arrests. It's 419.
2: 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We'll look at what's behind it. 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
6: 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I'm Juana Summers.
7: And I'm Sasha Pfeiffer. It's a science fiction nightmare. What happens if the machines take over? The world got a potential taste of that last week when OpenAI, the maker of ChatGPT, said two of its models had autonomously hacked into another AI company. OpenAI says its technology carried out the attack during a cybersecurity test. Its models broke out of their so-called sandbox and accessed the private servers of another AI company. The incident has highlighted fears that losing control of AI could pose broader safety concerns for the real world. So I asked Thomas Wolfe, the co-founder and chief science officer of the company that was attacked, Hugging Face, what he believed the rogue model was trying to do.
8: Everything here is something like a normal human hacker would have done. Really, the surprising thing is that the AI was not at all tasked with attacking us, thankfully, but actually was trying to solve this challenge. So the challenge is you give a software vulnerability that is known to an AI, and you task the AI with trying to use that as what